0: life. Human connection and our understanding of ourselves evolves as we age, no matter your gender or sexuality. Today we get stories of gay men growing old together, a trans woman from Coffee County finally living in full expression, and a woman with her own coming out story now coaching people later in life on how to get through the messy middle and beyond. Proud love and the mighty hurdles that don't get any easier to overcome as we age. After the news, this is Nashville.
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2: Live from NPR News in Washington, I'm Ryland Barton. Israel and Iranian-backed militants appear to be keeping a fragile ceasefire in Lebanon for the second straight day. The ongoing clashes between Israel and Hezbollah had threatened to derail negotiations of a preliminary peace agreement between the U.S. and Iran. The interim pact called for a cessation of fighting on all fronts, including in Lebanon. But Israeli officials say they will not leave a large swath of Lebanon, which they have deemed a security zone. NPR's Kerry Khan reports.
3: Israel's foreign minister reiterated on social media what several top politicians have been saying for days. Israel will remain in the self-described security zone where its troops occupy a large swath of southern Lebanon. The exact boundaries of that zone, however, are not clear. Meanwhile, Prime Minister Benjamin Netanyahu touted the interim agreement between the U.S. and Iran as a huge success for Israel. There's widespread dissatisfaction in Israel for the U.S.-Iran preliminary plan. Israel is not part of peace talks, nor a new plan announced for a so-called deconfliction cell to ensure compliance to the ceasefire in Lebanon. Kerry Khan, NPR News, Tel Aviv.
2: The Trump administration has issued a waiver allowing the sale of Iranian oil. Vice President J.D. Vance and Energy Secretary Chris Wright are downplaying the significance of that, but Patrick DeHaan, head of petroleum analysis with Gas Buddy, says it's a huge benefit for Iran.
4: It allows Iran to sell potentially millions of barrels of oil with net proceeds that would likely be in the ballpark of $100 to $150 million every day. Now, those export levels, that estimate of 100 to 150 million barrels a day is based on what Iran was selling into the market under sanctions in the last couple of years, whether or not they have that capacity, if there's infrastructure limitations, and maybe slightly lower. But we're talking about tens of millions of dollars.
2: President Trump issued an executive order today calling for investment in quantum technology and science. NPR's Katie Riddle reports.
5: Many experts say quantum computing and technology could transform science and industry, affecting everything from drug discovery to national defense. The executive order seeks to spur development of a strong workforce of quantum scientists, among other things. Some experts express skepticism, however, given the administration's recent effort to cancel or suspend billions of dollars in science funding through federal agencies. Computer scientist Scott Aronson at the University of Texas said in an email that he hopes some of the new funds will go toward, quote, basic curiosity-driven academic research. He added that this is the kind of long-term investment that led to the idea of quantum computing in the first place. Katie Riddle, NPR News.
2: British Prime Minister Keir Starmer has announced his resignation, forced out by his party after losing voter support. He'll remain as a caretaker until the Labour Party chooses a new leader. Former Manchester Mayor Andy Burnham is trying to succeed Starmer. This is NPR News. Kenya's high court has found the health minister in contempt for failing to halt the construction of an Ebola quarantine facility intended for Americans, despite court orders. The court had previously ordered the government to suspend construction pending a lawsuit. Petitioners argue that Kenya's healthcare system is already overstretched. Music executive Clive Davis has died. He was 94 years old. Davis shepherded the careers of stars like Bruce Springsteen, Aretha Franklin, and Alicia Keys. NPR's Isabella Gomez Sarmiento reports.
6: Clive Davis started out as a music industry lawyer, but perhaps his biggest talent was his ability to spot a star. As a producer and label head, he launched the careers of artists ranging from Janis Joplin to Kelly Clarkson. Most famously, Davis signed 19-year-old Whitney Houston to his label, Arista Records, and helped turn her into a chart-topping icon. Davis was also a master of reinvention, guiding musicians like Carlos Santana into later career pivots that became huge victories. Davis's family writes, he left an indelible mark on culture, that will endure for generations. Isabella Gomez Sarmiento, NPR News.
2: A man with the same name as Alaska Republican Senator Dan Sullivan is challenging state election officials' decision to remove him from the August primary ballot. Sullivan, the challenger, maintains that he is a qualified candidate and that officials lack legal basis to disqualify him. Sullivan, the incumbent, alleges the challenger is working with Democrats. This is NPR News.
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0: I'm Blake Farmer, and this is Nashville. The queer community faces the same kind of changes to intimacy, romance, and our bodies as we age. Some of the hurdles are unique. This is an episode we first aired in May during Next Age Season 2. It's become rather common for people to come out later in life. We have a guest who did that herself and now specializes in coaching people through that sensitive stage. We also have a guest who's undergone a gender transition in her 70s after the passing of a spouse. We start, however, with simply growing older as a gay couple. Next Stage Season 2 is made possible in part by the West End Home Foundation and Blue Cross Blue Shield of Tennessee. And, growing older as a gay couple got a little chuckle out of Dwayne Jenkins over here. Why does that seem funny? I mean, it kind of, yeah, I get it.
9: Hey, Blake. Hey, everyone. Good to be back. It just made me giggle because
0: he's not old, y'all.
9: No, I'm not old. Just the big 6-0. So I'm right there at the 60.
0: All right. Tell me about 30-30-30 because I know you talked to, Tasha F. Lindley before this and, I had not tried to do the math on all the years that you might have been here and there. But what does 30-30-30 mean to you and what you're celebrating right now?
9: Oh, okay. So this year is a 30-30-30 thing I put on Facebook. And the first 30 was for the creation and development of Brothers United Network, which is the black gay organization that I founded in 501c3 that hosts the annual National Black Pride celebration.
0: Yeah.
9: So
0: 30. All right, there's
9: United,
0: 130.
9: That's 130. The second 30 is for my relationship with Nathan. So we're getting in our 30th year together. So we're really excited about that. And then the last one is my 30th year anniversary at Nashville Cares.
0: Wow.
9: As staff. Yes.
0: So you've been on staff at Nashville Cares for 30 years.
9: Yes. I've actually was a volunteer 2 years before I became actual staff. So it was actually 32.
0: So much has changed in that time. I mean, HIV prevention has gone from, well, I mean, you know, it's got the, I guess the medicine, the technology has gotten so good. It's very much a livable disease now.
9: Right.
0: And yet in the 90s when you got going, I imagine it was a darker
9: totally
0: time.
9: Totally different. But it was different enough to be, something that people were listening to at the time.
0: I see.
9: So that's why we created Brothers United, to get the word out to that specific population of black, gay, and bisexual men, or same gender loving men. At the program at Nashville Care. So that was a way to get everything started. And here we are 30 years later.
0: Well, I missed saying this. If you'd like to watch today, we are streaming live at youtube.com/@WPLN. And you know, I mean, Dwayne wore this beautifully loud shirt for you. It makes me wish I'd worn a loud shirt today, but, you know, if you know and love Dwayne, give him a shout out in the chat there. We love that. And, I'll get it to him here on the air and make him feel weird. Here, I'll start with this weird question.
9: Oh,
0: 30 years with Nathan. You know, we're keeping things, you know, PG-13 here.
9: Yes,
0: but
9: yes.
0: Like, how has intimacy changed for you over 30 years? I mean, you know, it changes for all couples.
9: Mm-hmm.
0: Tell us, you know,
9: It's always been interesting because being in the field that I am, I'm always talking about safer sex and always having condoms and all kind of other devices. And so when you're a prevention education, you know, director, you're going in, you're showing people how to use condoms, showing people how to do everything. So he was always sort of invested in going, okay, here we go again with whatever things you're bringing home.
0: I see.
9: You know, just whatever is new.
0: Oh, it almost sounds like part of your work.
9: It was work. It was homework. Which we used to do with a lot of the volunteers at the time. We were like, hey, there's this new, you know, not device, but this new condom out or this new something here. Please try it and let us know what you think so that we can order more because a National Cares Out, we give it away free.
0: Yeah.
9: So having that, it was always very interesting because the dynamic was always there, you know, to do all of that. So
0: I hadn't thought about that. You and your husband would just maybe have more conversations about sex than a lot of couples would because it's kind of your job.
9: It's my job. And whether, again, in the earlier parts, you didn't really have to worry about, well, not worry, but you didn't have to think about social media as much. Because if I did a presentation, people were just looking at it and laughing and having a good time. Because usually when I present, I'm doing it in a very easy, because it's a hard topic to talk about.
0: Certainly.
9: And then when you're talking to people's children and different things, you always have to make sure you're doing things, you know, within reason. And so, but now, some of the later things I've done, sometimes people will take out their phones. I'm like, don't.
0: Don't get me on tape like this.
9: Don't get me on tape. You know, either talking or doing demonstrations or doing different things. So it's a little bit different now. But earlier, it was funnier. And then he would be like, okay, what did you do this year? What did you do this day? Or something. So it's very funny.
0: Well, how have you found in this sort of maturing time? I mean, a 30-year relationship is a long time. Does it mean you all know each other better and your schedules, your wants, your desires, like does it mean like sex is kind of less physical, more spiritual? We've heard some of that this week. What about you and Nathan?
9: I think it's a combination of all of it. So probably now it's probably more spiritual. I mean, it is physical, of course, but it's got to be the time when you feel up to it now, where it's just like, oh, hey, you know, intimacy comes in different ways, comes in lounging around, comes in going to the movies, eating, doing all the other things.
0: Yeah.
9: And then it's a little bit different because you see the person every day, you know,
0: for 30 years. Tell me, this is all just my own curiosity. As a straight man, do you get targeted as much as straight guys do for medication to help with arousal? Or is that just I can't tell you how many places I'm getting hit with this pill. You could get this. Oh, you could order this discreetly.
9: That's absolutely.
0: Really?
9: That would be a yes. Again, in the field and doing, you know, safer sex and HIV prevention education, that's part of it. So if people are getting older, you know, having these enhancing pills and different things, that's part of the whole community, whatever community, whether it be straight or queer communities, they're always talking about enhancement, whether it's body, looking how your body's going to look or these other pills. One of the commercials, and I forget the brand, of course, I'm not going to mention it here, but it always kills me when they say, and your wife will like it too. And it's like, what if you don't have a wife? You know, it's kind of funny when you're doing that, but those are, you still get targeted in that way.
0: Yeah.
9: Where you're like, okay, they're talking to us as well when they're talking about those.
0: What about the body? And I in almost just like an attractiveness sense. I mean, what kind of discussions do you see going on amongst your peers who are, you know, in their 60s, got gray hair, and trying to come to grips with how their body looks now?
9: A lot of friends and loved ones are just going with the flow nowadays.
0: All right.
9: They're really just... with my set of close friends and people that we go on the retreats and different things with, everyone's just gracefully moving toward their, you know, their goal. We all have goals of maybe wanting to lose weight or do some other things, but everyone's sort of working it in. It's more with the group of friends I have, more about presentation of, let's say, clothes and you know, your nails and just things like that, that you're, you know, you're looking. Like you said, I wore a bright shirt today. You know, it's just trying to look there, not really worry about the body shape.
0: Style.
9: Yeah, yeah.
0: You know, you've worked to prevent and treat HIV for basically your entire career. And I wonder, have you seen, as, you know, let's say your peers age, that maybe there's been less vigilance in terms of, you know, prevention?
9: Not less vigilance for prevention, but probably, good question. I think people, because we're in a different time where there's PrEP, where there's PEP, all these different things.
0: In other words,
9: available.
0: A medication you can take that actually would prevent it before you contracted HIV. Is that how that works?
9: Yes, right? Okay. Yes. For pre-exposure prophylaxis. And then with the advancement, as you said earlier, with HIV, it's not as prevalent as people mind and thinking about it. I mean, so the depending on the person, of course, hookup culture is the same. You know, it's not up or down. It just is what it is.
0: But does hookup culture wane as one ages in your community?
9: No. A lot of times it gets more depending on if people are single.
0: I see.
9: You know, so for most people, for my friends who are single, they are really like out there and, you know, having a good time.
0: Yeah.
9: Which is great for them.
0: So I wonder, though, I guess there's maybe been a bit of a mindset change there because HIV is just simply not as, I don't know if dangerous is the right word as it once was, but it seems fair. What about younger guys who, they didn't go through the AIDS epidemic, really?
9: Right. And that's been one of the things that we continually try to make sure we stay with the trends, if you want to say, to make sure that we're capturing the younger generation, whether it be from 18, between that 18 to 30 range, is trying to not scare them, because that's not going to work nowadays. It's 2026. They're like, I'm not scared of anything, mostly. But at least to educate them to go, hey, these are the things you do if you're going to get physical with someone. Make sure, one, you know, have a doctor if you can do that. And then trying to make sure they have the ways, the routes to get tested, you know, so they'll come to Nashville Cares or they'll come to Cares 360 Clinic. They can get, you know, STI panel, get all the other things they need to do. And then if they find someone, they'll know what to do, because we would already have that information for them.
0: We've got a fascinating man on the show Monday who, you know, like a lot of folks that I've known in my own life, got married to a woman quite young, essentially his church essentially taught him that was the way, had kids, then eventually came out, you know, couldn't live a lie anymore. I wonder how you've helped guys navigate that really difficult transition.
9: It's during the times when, hopefully, if they come across our threshold into the office to get tested, just to get a test, that's the moment you can get them. So you only usually have about 15, 20 minutes with them, depending on if they're coming in on their lunch break or between school and classes or whatever, you know. And what's been really beneficial for me is that maybe I have that face that's just like, people just,
0: You have a warm, welcoming face. It's true. If you're not watching on YouTube, I'll just take my word for it.
9: So they'll be able to express their story. And sometimes they haven't been able to do that to someone who's a stranger who will just listen to them. And then you're saying, okay, so this is what you're going to do. This is what, you know, we suggest you do from this point on to take care of yourself mentally, physically, and spiritually. This is the sort of the ways to do that.
0: So
9: and
0: even in Nashville Cares, you would go beyond just saying, okay, medically, if you, you know, are having physical relationships with other men, let's say that's the case, You're going beyond just saying, here's how to do that safely. What do you advise them on the sort of spiritual side? And
9: the advisement is, depending on, each story is different. So depending on if they do have a religious background or not, depending on, you know, what kind of relationship they are in with their partner. So if they have a wife, what happens if you tell her? What happens if one of your children also happens to be, you know, within the LGBTQ plus spectrum? What do you do then? And just try to have that conversation. And a lot of the other folks at CARES have been there, you know, at least 10 plus years. So I'm the senior one who's been there the longest. But that's one of the things that we are really proud of, because people can come right back to me. They may not remember the name. And at one point, if you remember, I had really long locks. So they'll go, the guy with the long locks.
0: Right. Not anymore.
9: Not anymore. So they either go, the salt and pepper hair, you know, black guy, you know, it's been here the longest. They're like, okay, doing, hold on. So if you can do that, that makes it really easier for people to have someone to talk to, because they can always go, is this person still here? And they go, sure, hold on. And then because you remember their stories, they're able to be like, so let me tell you what happened. And then you're like, did you try what I said?
0: They need some confidence.
9: Absolutely.
0: Absolutely. I'm Blake Farmer. This is Nashville with Dwayne Jenkins of Nashville Cares and Nashville Black Pride. It's not just coming out as gay later in life. For a few, it can even be a

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1: Ginger is my friend. Ginger comes in and sees me every once in a while, and we just kind of hit it off from the very beginning, I think. We just talked. My name's Jamie Childers. I'm a manager at Longhorn Steakhouse, where we value diversity, and we do, and I value you, my love.
2: I totally believe that. One of the interesting things is that I'll sit down, and she'll come looking for me. And that makes me feel so valued as a customer.
1: She's my guest here. She's not a customer. She is my guest.
2: Thank you.
1: We had a very open and honest conversation one time where I asked her questions, and she was so honest with me, and I appreciated that so much, and I was always worried about offending her, and she assured me that I wasn't, that my curiosity was natural, and I appreciated that, and thank you.
2: One of the things that I really love doing is just correcting the misinformation that so many people have. You know, we're just men and women trying to be ourselves. And the more I can counter that information, the happier it makes me.
3: After a 46-year marriage, my wife got a very severe illness. I had to put her in the nursing home. I watched her die for a year and a half. When she passed away, I went to Grief Share at our church, and I'd been going to this church for over 20 years. Trinity Lutheran in Tullahoma, Tennessee, and it's a 6 weeks program. And one of the points that was made was sometimes you have to make a new identity. You have to recognize change is necessary and just walk right through it. It suddenly dawned on me, and it's like God talking to me. It's a really weird feeling. I heard this voice echoing, or just a thought. I said, I got to do this now. And so the ladies that were around me, and there was a total of six, I said, I'm coming out to you, and I think I'm going to transition to a woman. I got a lot of, well, that's really cool. Good for you. It's surprising, but we're happy for you. And I've got a couple of blank stares and a couple of glares. The funny thing is that they have become some of my best friends. So they start recognizing changes is not always a bad thing. About a month later, I made the decision I'm going to come out to my entire church. If I'm going to bite the bullet, I'm going to really do it right. And I can still remember to this day, because it was in June, bright sunshine, late Sunday morning. I pulled into the church parking lot. Services were already starting. I'm in the parking lot in a dress as Ginger. And my knees were shaking, literally. And as I walked in through the door, a lot of heads swiveled. Eyes opened up, shocked. I went and sat down. And my pastor knew what was going to happen. I'd been talking to him about it. And after service, I had a tremendous number of people walk up and say, congratulations, we're happy for you. Be you. Be the best person you can be. I got a lot of hugs. I got a lot of smiles. Again, I got some several glares because being in the South, it's very conservative. Again, the funny thing is that most of the people that glared at me have become friends. We talk regularly at church. One person that still won't talk to me. I think it's in part because she was one of my wife's best friends. I transitioned, and she had a hard time accepting that.
4: That's Ginger Cutrell, who will join us in the studio after a quick break. Dwayne Jenkins is also sticking around. Hope you will, too, as we talk about coming out in Next Stage Season 2. This is Nashville.
0: 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And Nashville Zoo, presenting Dino Trek now through July 26th. 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
2: I'm Blake Farmer, and this is Nashville. You know, young people may not talk as much these days about coming out, but if you lived as a straight person with a spouse and kids, you're going to have some explaining to do. Call it coming out, call it something else. We heard a bit of Ginger Cutrell's story. She joined us now in the studio along with Dwayne Jenkins of Nashville Cares. Dwayne, thanks for not running out the door.
3: And, absolutely not.
2: And Ginger, welcome in.
4: Thank you so much. I love being here.
2: So you're from Coffee County, Manchester.
4: Yes.
2: Who am I to speak for the queer community of Middle Tennessee? But I get the sense, as somebody who grew up in East Nashville, people kind of think, you know, the further you get from East Nashville, the more likely you are to encounter hostility of some kind, let's say. What have you found, though?
4: I have surprisingly found very little opposition.
2: Yeah.
4: There's so much on the news about how evil we are as a trans, as a community. And yet I've had very few bad interactions. People have been very accepting. Coffee County really surprises me because we have a very large LGBTQ community there that's very active now, getting more active. And there's a lot of more transgender people there than I thought. It's very surprising.
2: That you're saying you didn't notice either.
4: I didn't. No. Short story, real quick. I was recovering from my bottom surgery, my gender confirmation surgery, and I couldn't do anything. The mail delivery person actually would bring packages and mail to my door. Mm-hmm. And it turns out, and we had a little conversation one morning, her brother had transitioned to female. Totally out of the air, just random selection. So we're more out there than what people think.
2: Wow. Your own postman had a family member.
4: Yes.
2: Wow. Dwayne, I wonder what you've seen in terms of just kind of acceptance across the board in the queer community. Like, is there as much hostility as you might be made to believe by the media?
5: No.
2: Yeah.
5: And that's, I shouldn't just say it just like that. No. Just like Ginger said, I mean, it's really depending upon the community that you're in.
2: Yeah.
5: But for the most part, everyone is still accepting. When an outside force, let's say, tries to come in and break up the letters, that's when, you know, we seem to bond together to go, no. It's the L.
2: When you say letters, you're saying LGBT. Because being trans, being gay, very, very different things.
5: Mm-hmm.
2: Yes,
5: they are,
2: okay.
5: But still, you know, people are sort of used to the LGBTQ plus,
2: yeah,
5: you know, acronyms. And then the only pushback that you somehow, you know, can get, depending upon who you speak to, are the additional of the letters, because then people start to make fun of it and all of that. But again, it's still, when you're talking about the community, within the community, we're still going to support one another.
2: Well, and I wonder if it's even more, if it, like Ginger, if it's face to face, it's one thing to sort of the idea of transgender people, and then you meet Ginger and you think, okay, well, I'm fine with Ginger, but this whole thing is getting out of hand. You know what I'm saying? Do you have any conversations like that?
4: I have fairly often. And I think one of the things that happens is there's an assumption that we're evil. You know, that's the way we're painted by the lawyers, or not the lawyers, but the legislature.
2: Mm-hmm.
4: I wonder sometimes how many transgender people our legislators have actually talked to.
2: Yeah.
4: I suspect none. And so they really don't know this as a face-to-face. And that's so important, especially when you're marginalized, you're on the edges. People, we're trained, black or white. People are trained, no gray. And the reality is that nature, God, totally loves variety. Mm. Look at our trees, our fishes, our people, black, white. Okay.
2: And even black, white, of course, is that's like we don't really mean black and white.
4: No, we don't. You're right, because there's shades of gray in there.
2: Yeah, about as many shades as you could imagine. Why was it important to you to have surgery so late in life?
4: Really, honestly and truly, I hadn't planned on it. Mm-hmm. I was happy with just living as a woman. I had breast augmentation procedure. That was 80% of my dysphoria. And I hadn't planned on transitioning fully until I got to thinking about something. And this is false thinking, but it was my brain telling me to do something. If I'm ever injured, if God forbid I'm arrested for something, I'm going to get thrown into the men's ward. If I'm in a nursing home, it'll be the men's ward because I have male genitalia down there. Mm-hmm. And I said, I want to minimize that. And that my brain said, well, why don't you go ahead and do the bottom surgery? And you'll look more like a woman and you'll be less likely to get into trouble.
5: Wow.
4: And so that was my first thought, okay? But the reality is that when I woke up after my surgery, I felt so complete. I felt so natural. I didn't even miss that body part that was gone. Mm. Had a couple of twinges that first couple of days. Muscle memory is a weird thing.
2: Oh, is this like kind of a phantom?
4: It was a phantom twinge. Wow. Okay. You can almost feel like a little erection coming up. Okay. But it wasn't there.
2: Interesting.
4: But I have never felt so complete since I fully transitioned.
2: Wow. We'll get back to some of that, but I want to bring in another guest. This is Nashville. I'm Blake Farmer with Ginger Cutrell. Dwayne Jenkins is in here as well. Reminder, we're streaming video at youtube.com/@WPLN. If you want to give Ginger a shout-out, it's a great place to do it right there in the chat. Which, by the way, Dwayne, you got a shout-out here. I'm a client of Nashville Cares, which does great things for me and doesn't make me feel bad. Well, I guess that's saying something. Thanks, NASA homie. So, Anne-Marie Zansel is a coach who guides clients through coming out, sexual identity, transitions, and what she calls the messy middle in between and beyond. She also has her own story that we'll get some of. Welcome, Anne-Marie.
6: Thank you for having me.
2: All right. So, you know, you've had your own coming out story here. Can you kind of help us see that, take us there?
6: Mm-hmm. Well, I'm going to give you the Reader's Digest version and with the people in the room. It is appropriate because we know what Reader's Digest is.
2: Oh, you give it the age, you're saying.
6: Yeah.
2: A lot of shade being thrown in.
6: So I am somebody that came out later in life. I was married for 27 years to my now ex-husband. We have 4 kids together. When I came out, they were 12 to 24. They are now 24 to 36. And when women come out later in life, they come out all different kinds of ways.
2: Yeah.
6: So some of them fall in love with somebody for the first time and have never, ever thought that they were gay.
2: Truly.
6: Never, ever, ever thought that they were gay. I was somebody that was always aware of it. But because I was raised very conservatively, religiously, when that thought crossed my mind and I thought about exploring it, and my friends sort of shut me down. I was like, well, I should get married and have babies. And so that's what I did.
2: Oh, you said before you got married to your ex-husband, you even had the thought.
6: Yes, but it was also 1987. It was in the middle of the AIDS crisis. And the homophobia was, unless you lived through it, you don't understand what the homophobia was like then.
2: Well, I mean, that would have been when I was being raised. And it was just like there was not much worse you could imagine. Like, I hope I'm not gay.
6: Well, yeah. But what I didn't know is the lesbians were the least likely to get HIV.
2: So <there's that. laughs>
6: But it was something I was aware of. And then when I was raising my family, I didn't think about it for years.
2: Yeah.
6: You know, a lot of women don't.
2: So it wasn't a thing that was hanging over you and you're sort of you're tortured by.
6: No, not at all. And I want to push back on you.
2: Please.
6: You said something about living a lie.
2: Yeah.
6: It's not a lie.
2: Thank you for saying that.
6: Yeah, it's for a lot of people, it takes a long time for them to acknowledge that they were, that they are not straight. And that's how I start with my clients. We start with, maybe I'm not straight. And then as somebody who is, when somebody's newly coming out, they go through every letter of the alphabet mafia to determine who they are, right? So for me, I was somebody that never, you know, when I put it away, didn't think about it, very happy, you know, relatively happy marriage and stuff like that. And then when I was about 42 years old, I read an article in Oprah Winfrey magazine, which talked about the fluidity of women's sexuality. And all of a sudden, I had a language that I didn't have before. And I told my then 16-year-old daughter, hey, if something ever happens to Dad and I, don't be surprised if I end up with a woman. She was the first person I ever came out to, and she has no memory of this conversation.
5: I was going to say, wow.
6: Like a typical teenager, she has no memory. She's like, Mom, I'm sorry, I don't remember that conversation. So anyway, that took me on a 10-year, very long journey. I came out 3 weeks after I was ordained. So I was ordained in the United Church of Christ. When I got ordained, my minister friend said to me, something's going to happen. Just going to let you know something's going to happen. And I was like, oh, okay. So 3 weeks later, I began the, had a moment with a hospice patient, because I was working as a hospice chaplain for about 7 years then, where she was waiting for something her whole life. She wasn't gay. But when she said that to me, that really rocked something inside of me. So when I went back into therapy, I told my therapist that. And she said to me, Anne-Marie, what are you waiting for? And I said, I think I'm gay. And that was the third time I came out. And I knew, like, I had a literal life flash before my eyes. And I thought of all the, you know, 50 times that I had tried to do this or tried to pursue this. And then when I said that, I knew it was for real that time. And I'll just say that I said, I started crying. I said, this is going to open up a Pandora's box. And she said, no, it doesn't have to. And I'm always so glad that she lied to me that night.
2: What did this mean for your life?
6: It changed everything. You know, absolutely everything. Looking at my ordination pictures is the last time my four children and my ex-husband and I were, I was in my robes and everything, were pictured in front of this lovely New England church. So I had to start figuring this out. And so why I ended up in Nashville is that a woman from Nashville, her name is Andrea Hewitt, and she started a Facebook page for women coming out later in life. She doesn't do that anymore. She owns a doula agency in East Nashville. But she started this Facebook page. And so when I Googled late in life lesbian, that's what I did differently this time. Okay. Her blog posted up, came, you know, popped up. Only thing there then. Absolutely only thing there then. And on the very bottom of the blog, it said, I have a Facebook group. And like every late in life person, I waited 3 months. And I contacted her. And she had that group. And that I met my wife in that group. So that's how I ended up in Nashville.
2: Well, we're going to get a little more of this story. Need to take a break and might as well throw some YouTube praise out here. Spree Star says, Ginger, I think you're so beautiful, for one. And Dwayne, very hot, too. As soon as you talk about the shirt. And, you know, we're going to come back with our guests here and talk a little bit about some of the religious trauma that can hang in and be a big factor here, and how all of us can be more supportive, including using language like living a lie. You know, we'll be talking about how we can all be more supportive for these next stage transitions. Stay with us. This is Nashville.

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4: I'm Blake Farmer, and this is Nashville. There are some things we can all identify with and support each other in as we age and see intimacy, romance in our bodies changing. But a transition in our own sexuality or even our gender in later years can be very isolating because coming out often means losing a lot of your relationships, maybe most of them, and at least permanently changing them. Anne-Marie Zanzel coaches people through this messy middle. She's been there herself. Ginger Cutrell has too, going from married with kids to being a trans woman in her 70s. And Dwayne Jenkins of Nashville Cares has seen a lot. Reminder, we're streaming video at youtube.com/@WPLN. Anne-Marie, how much did religious guilt play into your delay in coming out? I mean, obviously, you were an ordained minister, United Churches of Christ, very different from Church of Christ, which right. I know better. But you grew up rather conservative.
5: I grew up Catholic. So I went up, you know, I grew up in, I went to Catholic school. It was a big part of my life, actually. I've done a lot of writing and thinking about this. So my home was chaotic as a child. Mm. So the church and school provided order. It provided safety. I knew what was going to happen when I went to church, you know, so it was especially Catholic because it's very liturgical. Mm-hmm. And so that was really wonderful. But as a woman going to a Catholic church or a conservative faith tradition, I was taught that my needs came last and that my job was to take care of everybody else. So when I work with people coming out later in life, I often have to focus on what they've been taught as a woman before I can even get to the gay stuff.
4: Interesting.
5: Because they've been taught as women, especially women in conservative faith traditions, to put themselves last, to yeah. take care of their husbands. And especially in very conservative faith traditions, it goes God, husband, wife, yeah. you know? And so they just are not used to thinking of themselves and their own needs.
4: Yeah. Mm-hmm. Ginger, I wonder if you can identify with any of this. Obviously, you've been very involved with your Lutheran church in Tullahoma. I don't know what your background was before that, but would your own Christian religion been preventing you from kind of living in this full expression of yourself?
6: Actually, no, because growing up, I was largely atheist or agnostic.
4: Really?
6: I really never had a deep religious commitment. I went to church with my wife because she did religiously. Okay, so unity. But as I transitioned, some things have changed. I'm going to do a real quick short story, if I might. I had first come out to the church, and I became a member of what's called Women of the ELCA. It's a National Lutheran Evangelical Lutheran Church in America group. I was approached. Ginger, we would like to recommend you get on the board of our national organization. And I said, okay, that's kind of a strange thought, it's out of the blue, but okay. So she sent me the application, and I'm filling it out. And karma or God, I don't know. I'm leaning not more towards God, however shape he has or she has. But I was filling out the application. I wanted to talk to one of the past ministers who had been on the board. What am I getting involved in? I filled out the application on my phone. I was talking to her on my computer. Phone call comes in, and it's a spam. It was identified as spam, and I said, oh, darn. So what do you do when you get a spam call, right? You reach up, and you hit the hang up. I didn't even want to answer it. And I hit that hang up button, and I hit it twice just to make sure the darn call went away. Okay, it went away. And another sign popped up on my phone and said, application submitted. I had hit the hang up and the submit button simultaneously, and God said, I got you.
4: An incidental application.
6: Yep. So I was about 3 months later, I was elected to the national board. I am one of 16 board members on the national board of the women of the ELCA.
4: Yeah.
6: And because of that, I have been able to interact with women across the country and explain to them, hey, we are just people trying to be our best possible self.
4: Yeah.
6: And that, I love seeing the eyes open. I love seeing I open myself up. I have no filters. Ask me any question. You've got me.
4: Well, Dwayne, how often do you see, you know, for folks who are feeling like they essentially, you know, hear the word a ton anymore, but are living a closeted life, like, how often is religion kind of the blocker? Not just that there are other relationships at stake.
7: For the most part, especially within, let's say, the populations that I'm specifically working with, the black and brown populations, you see that a lot.
4: Yeah.
7: Where... because of their, you know, religious beliefs or their church background, they sort of hesitate on coming out and doing all of things. But there's been some advancement of people being able to have some accountability of who they are within their family dynamic. And, you know, as I was listening to you mention where things are sort of listed. Most of,
4: especially, like the hierarchy God, husband, wife.
7: Yeah. Even as a single person, but most, let's say, of the African American males, you know, for the ones that I sort of deal with a lot, they're the caregivers. There's the one that people go to all of the time. If there's a financial need, if there's something, if somebody's kids need to be taken, they're doing all of that. And then they just so happen to be queer. And so it's a different feeling because it's like I do all this all anyway. I take care of mama, may take care of, you know, the kids and some of the other things. And all I have is this, which may be big. But if you take me out of the equation, the family dynamic is going to, you know, sort of fall apart because I'm the sort of the higher up on the thing, which I've found a lot of times with people. It's like you may not have an issue depending on what is discussed with that. And so many of the times I always try to make sure that the person who is having an issue coming out really deals with what the actual issue is. Is it the loss of a relationship that you think you're going to get between, you know, the interactions between parents or friends? Is it a financial thing? Of course, if you're young, you don't want to be kicked out. So there's other things that you have to really work on. And
4: you're saying that they're almost concerned. They are provider and caregiver, and that if they come out, they might be removing themselves, and it kind of a family system of some kind ends up dissolving.
7: They would think that, but it hasn't happened to many of the ones that have done that.
6: Yeah, I want to add just a couple of things to your conversation.
7: Sure.
6: I painted a picture of my religious experience being wonderful. That's not true of much of the community because so many are kicked out, especially the trans community. The parents can't accept it. I've known a lot of friends who have been kicked out of their church. Their family has kicked them out. Their family has forced them to go through conversion therapy, which is like brainwashing. It's horrible.
4: Mm-hmm.
6: And the other thing I want to add too is there's a misconception that if you're trans, you're also gay. And the reality is that being gay or lesbian and your gender identity are totally different parts of the psyche.
4: Mm-hmm.
6: Gender identity is in the brain. Sexual orientation is in between the legs.
4: Mm.
6: And people get so confused that makes no sense to them. because you're raised from a child, black or white.
4: Yeah.
6: Yeah.
4: Well, if you're just tuning in, you're listening to Ginger Cutrell. We also have Dwayne Jenkins and Anne-Marie Zansel in the room. Anne-Marie, you coach people through this, which I imagine means you get all kinds of stories. I wonder what you hear about people around folks who might be coming out later in life. What are people doing that is good about supporting people? Like, what are people getting right about supporting those who are kind of transitioning?
5: So I want to share a story. My wife talks about the full embrace and the half embrace. So the half embrace is when you're coming out later in life and you're a man or you're a woman. Doesn't matter if you're trans or you're coming out gay or lesbian or bi or pan. And you tell somebody, oh, you know, I just want to tell you what's going on. And the first thing they say is, how's your husband? How's your wife? How's your kids? And really, you're so used to that as a married person, you don't really think about it too much. But what happened to me is I had my son at the time was like 12 or 13 and his youth pastor. So I told Emily what was going on. And I said, you know, I was coming out. And Emily said to me, oh my God, Anne-Marie, I am so happy and excited for you that you figured that out. And I got a full embrace. And now I can tell the difference when somebody is giving me a full embrace and when somebody is giving me a half embrace. And as a lesbian and Dwayne, right? Yeah. Jane will tell you, gay people come out all the time. Yeah. We don't just come out once and it's over.
7: Right.
5: Like, imagine. We literally come out every time I say my wife.
4: I see.
5: I assess the situation and say to myself, is it okay that I say my wife at this moment?
4: Or just keep it to yourself.
5: Or just, you know, I'm like an in-your-face kind of girl, so I'll say my wife.
4: Got it.
5: You know, because I just want to do that. But so when somebody tells you that they're thinking about this and or they're thinking they might be gay, just say, I love you. Thank you for telling me. How can I support you? You know, maybe at some point they'll start talking about their husbands and kids, but coming out as queer has nothing to do with who you're married to. It has nothing to do with your children, with your faith community, with your family. It has to do with who you are as a human being.
4: And I imagine people are well-meaning when they ask about the family, because it's like, well, I care about you, I care about your family. But you're saying, in this moment, it's an individual.
5: Right. And even though a lot of times people know us as members of a family and stuff like that, my queerness has nothing to do with my ex-husband. It just has nothing to do with him. And it has nothing to do with my children. Mm-hmm. I love my children. I'm a very attentive mother. But my being gay has nothing to do with my family.
4: Ginger, could you have imagined doing this while your wife was alive?
6: Absolutely not. Now, I did cross-dress, or I dressed on the road, because I had a job that let me travel.
4: Mm-hmm. And she knew that?
6: No.
4: Okay.
6: She found out, well, we've been married for going on 30 years.
4: Yeah.
6: Not quite that many. She found out. We had some violent arguments. And I promised her that I wouldn't dress anymore, and that she would never see me. And I have never known of any transgender person who has stopped dressing, stopped being themselves.
4: Mm.
6: This I'm going to use an example real quick of what it means to be, why we transition. Number one, medically, our brains are actually more aligned to the gender that we identify with than one we're assigned with at birth.
4: Mm-hmm.
6: Medically, MRIs have shown that. Now, I want to do a real quick example. What's the worst earworm you can think of? What song strikes your head? The one I always think of is It's a Small World. Once you hear that, it's stuck in your brain for the next hours. Now, what if It's a Small World replayed constantly in your brain every day you get up and you hear that constantly? Eventually, you've got to do something to fix the problem.
4: I see.
6: And part of that is, for us, we transition.
4: Yeah.
6: We have a 98% success rate. People that transition, 98% of them say that's the best thing I ever did. It was the right medication to take.
5: I'm going to piggyback on what Ginger said. We have a saying in the later in life community, straight girls don't lie awake at night wondering if they're gay. And it's true. When somebody said that to me, I was like, what? I thought everybody lied awake at night wondering if they were gay. And I had a client who was a take charge kind of woman, and she's like, I'm going to go survey my straight friends. And so she went and surveyed all her straight friends. Nobody thought about it. So it's like an earworm, right? You're laying awake at night wondering if you're gay. So if that's something that is keeps coming back to you over and over again, it is okay to pay attention.
6: Absolutely.
5: It is just okay to pay attention. Doesn't mean you have to come out. Doesn't mean you have to leave your husband if you're really, you know.
4: Right.
5: But just pay attention. Maybe do some research. Do some reading. Listen to some podcasts. There's lots of people producing content now.
4: Well, Duane, and it sounds like even in your community that's often focused on, you know, keeping people safe, like there's a way to embrace without them having to blow up all of their relationships.
7: Absolutely. And also, you know, now that we are in the age of social media, that's one of the other places where you can find some information, but you don't have to do anything that's detrimental. Mm-hmm. So if you're struggling or if you're having some kind of setbacks with yourself to going, you know, I'm not sure where I fall on the spectrum, all we ask is that people don't go and say something evil on some pages because of your battle. Your battle doesn't have to be someone else's battle. So you can get on the pages, look and do your research, but don't enter anything like, oh, you're this or that, knowing that you are also what you're talking
4: about. Point.
5: And that's what happened with the Later in Life community. There's lots of people like me out there, and they started creating, and people realized they're not alone.
4: That's a beautiful place to end. I've learned, personally, I've learned a lot today. Anne-Marie Zanzel, who coaches people, Ginger Cutrell, who's been right there, and Duane Jenkins of Nashville Cares. Thank you for sharing your stories and your expertise.
6: Thank you so much.
5: Thank you.
4: Thanks for tuning in this hour. 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The Jug Sisters were a hit. 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Limley. Liv Lombardi is making a sound and look good. Natasha Sinyanovich is the contributing editor on Next Stage Season 2. I know I've gotten all kinds of feedback in person from some of you who were intrigued by these episodes on intimacy and bodies as we age. 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
11: From WHYY in Philadelphia, this is Fresh Air. I'm Tanya Mosley in Los Angeles. Today, Laverne Cox. For over a decade, she's been one of the most visible trans women in America. In her new memoir, Transcendent, she writes about growing up in Mobile, Alabama, and the bullying and harassment she faced as a feminine child who didn't conform to what was expected of her. She writes about how she got through it by leaving her body and going somewhere else in her mind. A lot of the time, that place was music and dance.
12: I just loved pushing the grocery cart and then dancing with the grocery cart as if it was like a partner.
11: Did you have headphones on? A Walkman?
12: No, darling. The music was in my head and the groove is in the heart.
11: We talk about her childhood and her career at a time when transgender rights are under attack across the country. First News.
13: Live from NPR News in Washington, I'm Ryland Barton. Vice President J.D. Vance returned to Washington today after negotiations with Iranian officials in Switzerland to end the war started by the U.S. and Israel. Vance says Iran agreed to allow in U.N. nuclear inspectors, but a spokesperson for Iran's foreign ministry told a state news agency that Iran has made no new commitments for inspections. NPR's Franco Ordonez has more.
14: The potential for this happening is a big deal. I mean, one of the challenges has been that no one, or at least no one in the international community, has had basically a good grasp of Iran's nuclear activity. Vance says they're having active conversations with inspectors from the UN's International Atomic Energy Agency. What's particularly interesting is that these same UN inspectors were a big part of President Obama's nuclear deal with Iran, the one that Trump ended and continues to criticize as weak.
13: NPR's Franco Ordonez reporting. The Senate has passed the largest housing affordability bill in decades. NPR's Stephen Bisaha says the 21st Century Road to Housing Act passed with bipartisan support.
15: Before passing 85-5, the bill's co-sponsor, Republican Senator Tim Scott, said the bill is meant to boost the country's housing supply.
16: When you put more housing supply on the market, more people have a chance to become a first-time home buyer.
15: The bill does not order the construction of new homes. That's up to the private sector. Instead, Scott says the legislation is meant to encourage home builders by reforming parts of the permitting process.
16: When you cut red tape, you actually reduce the cost of housing.
15: The bill also bans institutional investors from buying up large numbers of single-family homes. It now heads to the House of Representatives. Stephen Bisaha, NPR News.
13: The former mayor of Manchester, England, Andy Burnham, may soon replace British Prime Minister Keir Starmer, who today announced his resignation. Burnham would be the UK's seventh leader in the decade since the British voted to exit the European Union. NPR's Lauren Freyer reports.
17: Rome is saved.
18: Rome is saved, one lawmaker yelled, poking fun at the high expectations facing Andy Burnham as he was sworn into Parliament.
17: I swear by Almighty God.
18: With the aim of becoming the next Prime Minister. 10 years ago, Britons voted for Brexit, which ultimately shrank their economy and contributed to this revolving door of Prime Ministers. If the ruling centre-left Labour Party does choose Burnham, it's a change of personality more than policy. He and Starmer share the same party platform. Another contender, former UK Health Secretary Wes Streeting, has thrown his support behind Burnham, who could run uncontested and become Prime Minister by late July. Lauren Freyer, NPR News, London.
13: Former U.S. Federal Reserve Chair Alan Greenspan has died at the age of 100. He led the Fed for 18 and a half years, presiding over an era of growth. This is NPR. The National Guard is patrolling the reflecting pool in Washington, D.C. Contractors have been using chemicals to combat algae and are trying to address peeling American flag blue paint liner, which the administration added ahead of the country's 250th birthday celebrations. Trump claims there have been multiple arrests for damage to the pool's liner. He blamed the issues on, quote, sick, deranged people, but hasn't substantiated those claims. He says the pool might need draining again for repairs. Tiny transforming robots landed on the moon. NPR's Regina Barber reports on these companions to the first successful lunar mission from Japan.
19: A tiny sphere the size of a baseball and only half a pound in weight cracked down the center to transform into a rover on the moon. In a study published this month in Science Robotics, researchers outlined this unique design and how this robot performed on the moon, the first rover of its kind to do so, taking images of the lander and the lunar terrain.
20: These are not expensive devices, and if one or two fails, then you still have others.
19: That's Roger Weens, a planetary scientist who didn't work on this program. He was thoroughly impressed and said redundancy was a huge benefit. Wien said in the future we could be seeing these rovers exploring other planets and even asteroids. Regina Barber, NPR News.
13: The Transportation Security Administration says there's been an uptick in international travelers discovering and trying to smuggle ranch dressing in their carry-on bags after visiting for the World Cup. The agency cheered on the diplomacy and advised the superior condiment should be checked on the way home. 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

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We've been listening to what signal species are telling us, from black bears to kudzu. More than ever, our on-the-ground reports give a richer picture of how flora and fauna are responding to environmental changes. Your video of a bear strolling your neighborhood is good for more than a bunch of views on Instagram. We're watching for wildlife signals tomorrow at noon. 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

0: From PRX, this is the Malk Radio Hour. I'm your host, John Good. Experts say that we all have several dreams over the course of a night's sleep. Dreams that we may or may not remember, but what about the dreams that keep us up at night? The ones we create while awake. Dreams of hitting the game-winning shot, of landing that job you've wanted since you were 10, or of getting that DeLorean up to 88 miles per hour and going back to the future. Dreams realistic, far-fetched, and beyond our wildest imagination. As we approach the 250th anniversary of a nation built on the dream of a better life, on the promise of taking the tired and dispossessed, yearning to be free, and showing them the path to a golden door, let's hear some stories about the dreams and the dreamers that make America what it is. First up is a story from a grand slam in Birmingham, where we partner with public radio station WBHM in Alabama. Here's Alexis Barton, live at the mall.
1: They say you never forget your first time. Now, I'm not talking about that type of first time, but that's how I remember entering my very first beauty pageant. No, scholarship pageant. Now, understand, I had never run for anything competitively in my life before. The only thing I'd won was a fourth grade spelling bee. And among my classmates, I was kind of used to coming in second place. And I was nobody's performer. I threw up before every piano recital I ever had for 10 years straight. But I wanted to know what it felt like to win. And to be honest, I wanted that crown, not just any crown, the Miss Alabama crown. Now, to understand how truly delusional that was, remember what I said about throwing up before piano recitals? But a friend who supported my delusions suggested that before I enter the Miss Alabama pageant system, that I do a pageant for practice. And fortunately, there was a local pageant right around the corner. We'll call it the Miss Jefferson County Legacy Jamboree pageant. Some of you know what I'm talking about. I dashed off my application, mailed it in, and they called. We'd love to talk to you. And so I ran down to the Five Point South Library and had a little interview with the pageant committee, and they accepted me. That was a piece of cake, I thought. She win. Till I got down to the local dance studio for the first of many pageant practices coordinated by a local choreographer. And I sized up my competition and I realized, Lex, you in danger, girl. Because they were prepared. They were talented, these other young ladies. They were leggy. They were confident. One of them had performed on a cruise ship as a singer. And here I was, a tall, awkward, ugly duckling. Looks, 8 on a good day. Dance, -3. But if anything, I'm not a quitter, so I needed a graceful exit, right? And I hadn't told my parents yet that I'd signed myself and their credit cards up for this opportunity. So when I told them, I was shocked because they were all in. My dad turned into a madman, literally. He turned into Ron Draper. He sold every ad that I needed for the pageant program, and he wrote every line of copy. My mom, Miranda Priestly, had nothing on her because she prepared my wardrobe like I was going to the Ebony Fashion Fair or, for those of you who are younger, Rush Top. She even enlisted my aunt to design and put together my opening number outfit, a crimson organza jumpsuit with a big bow because Southern girls love bows. And when the big night came, I whirled into the theater and I marched up to the microphone, kind of like this one. And I said, my name is Alexis Barden and I'm a junior majoring in English at UAB. And my motto is, it's not what you're called, it's what you answer to. And they bought it. Just like y'all did. And then I was dancing to the edge of the stage in my fitness wear and holding my 8 count like my life depended on it, because I didn't know what an 8 count was before a pageant. And then I was in my little tweed suit chewing up the scenery for my dramatic monologue, because I was not going to perform on the piano. And by the time I went to change into my mother's evening gown that I had borrowed, I realized I was having fun. And I realized something else as I looked at the other girls as they changed, and I saw that they were shook. One was crying because she had missed the opening choreography steps, and another was crying because her boyfriend hadn't shown up for the pageant, and one was crying because she had a new pimple that they didn't have concealer for. And I realized that we weren't all that different. We were all swans growing into our wings, paddling furiously, trying not to make fools of ourselves. And I went back out for that final question, and I could take a deep breath like I'm doing now and relax. And I found my parents' eyes in the audience and locked on them, and I realized that I had always been a princess to them. So when they called the top 10 and my name was included, I wasn't really surprised. I had as good a chance as anyone else, I knew by then. And then it was top 7, top 5, top 2. And it was me and one other girl standing there under the hot light like this one. And my hope, my heart thundered in my chest and it rose up in my throat. And then all of a sudden, runner up. Me. An audible gasp went across the crowd, or so my mom says, but let's face it, she's biased. And as I took my roses and stepped back into the shadows so the queen could be crowned, I didn't stop smiling, even though, you know, I did have Vaseline on my teeth, but really, it was because I knew that, in the words of James Baldwin, my crown had already been bought and paid for. I just had to put it on. And there was a silver lining, because I was named Miss Photogenic, which came with a year's worth of free hairstyling. So technically, I did get a new crown twice a month for a whole year. And I consider that a big win, because I was a broke college student. And now, when I'm on stages like that, well, like this one, and I want to run and throw up off stage, I look around and I remember that everybody else is nervous too. And that this is just practice. And we're all practicing. Thank you.
0: That was Alexis Barden. Alexis is an award-winning journalist and writer based in Birmingham, Alabama. She is the Moth Birmingham's first Story Slam winner, and I know this because I was blessed to be hosting that night. Alexis's work has appeared in the Washington Post magazine, Southern Living, and was cited in the Best American Essays 2023. Early in her story, Alexis said that her dream of being Miss Alabama was delusional, but I think it was the great philosopher and prophet, Seal, that once said, "No, we're never going to survive unless we get a little crazy." And we're definitely not going to get our hair done for free twice a month for a year without chasing our dreams. That is for sure. That is for sure, my friends. In a moment, a city girl learns how to farm, and a daughter must become a fierce advocate for her parents. When the Moth Radio Hour continues.

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5: From PRX, this is the Moth Radio Hour. I'm John Good. Our next story was told by Heather Angel at one of our open mic story slams in Boston, where we partner with public radio station WBUR. Here's Heather.
6: So the summer after my freshman year in college, I got a job as a farmhand. And it was 2001, and I was 19 years old. And the couple that were my new bosses, they were in their mid-60s by the time I walked up their driveway in New Hampshire, and they'd been farming for 14 hours a day for 40 years. And the husband would soon and forever become affectionately known to me simply as the old man. And he would wear a different canvas hat every day, perched kind of like a bird on his bald head. And he had like a muddled brow, a furrowed brow, and like two watery blue eyes. And he... His parents were French-Canadian, and so he had learned a little bit of French. And he also spoke with a pretty good Boston accent, but it was so slow that it almost had like a Down East vibe. And that was the year that Christina Aguilera's single Lady Marmalade came out on the Moulin Rouge soundtrack. And he would walk around the farm singing, "Voulez-vous coucher avec moi? C'est soi." He was mouthy. He was charming, and he was nobody's fool. And I soon learned that farming was really hard. The first week I worked there, he made me unload a trailer load of 50-pound bags of soil twice. We would be so dirty sometimes when at the end of the day that I'd have to take off my clothes and hose off in the driveway before my mom would let me come into the house. I thought I was going to die in his barn. The hay was so thick in the air that it would get into your lungs and it would like cut any exposed skin and be in your hair and you'd find it like the whole rest of the day. And nobody understood why I loved it so much. And the farm became really like a part of my life as I went on. And it was so different from the life that I was leading otherwise. I was going to school in Chicago. And so every summer... I would come home to the farm, and every year I'd go back to school where I'd stay up till 2 a.m., and then at the farm I'd get up at 6 a.m. But I got to do really cool stuff too, like I used to plant different varieties of pumpkins, and they had names like Cinderella and Jack B. Little and Racer, and they all sounded like bedtime stories. And my life couldn't have been more different than when I went back to school. I was a sophomore during the September 11th attacks, and I got really influenced by these Jesuit priests who talked a lot about nonviolence and peacemaking. And I went to teach-ins for the Iraq War. I rode all night to go to protests on buses. And when I came back to the farm, I realized that the old man did not share my views. We were both Catholic, and I had been introduced to this really radical, peacenik, kind of outside the bounds of the norms, Catholicism. And he was a New Hampshire Republican, so, and he would say like really kind of intense revenge stuff, and I would pause and look at him and I would say, I can never remember which gospel that's in. Was it Matthew or Mark? And we like to have fun with each other. And the farm really became like medicine to me in his fields. My life at home was not great at that time. My dad had died a few years earlier, unexpectedly. And my sisters and I weren't really getting along. My family had moved to a much smaller house, and I

0: Web streaming made possible by Nashville Zoo, presenting Dino Trek, now through July 26th. Step into the age of dinosaurs with 20-plus species of life-sized animatronic dinosaurs up to 23 feet tall. More at nashvillezoo.org.
1: And that continued on in my life. And one time I was visiting them, by this time I was in my early 30s, and his wife looked at me across the table of the farm kitchen, middle of winter, and said, more like it was a question, but it was a statement. You never met a guy you wanted to marry? And I took a deep breath and I said, well, I don't really date guys anymore. And the old man nodded and said, I knew it. And he had this like self-satisfied smirk, you know? And then he said, well, don't expect me to walk you down the aisle at your wedding. And we'd never discussed that. But he knew if anybody was ever going to walk me down the aisle at my wedding, I would want it to be him. So I gave him the cold shoulder for a few months. And then his daughter, who started calling me her little sister some point in the early aughts, found out what happened and read him the riot act. And he called me. He's like, I'm sorry. You know, I'll walk you down the aisle at your wedding if you ever need me to. And then pretty soon he invited my girlfriend to the famous farm Christmas parties. And it carried on like that. And they sold the farm in their mid-80s. And they retired to a condo where they grew tomatoes on their porch. And if you've ever loved a 90-year-old as these years went on, you know, you hold on to every moment. You know that, like, you can feel the moments passing. And he would leave me these long kind of sarcastic missives, voicemails with his like lyrical voice, like asking me, where the hell have I been, you know? And I saved all of them. I listened to a bunch of them today. And a few months ago, his daughter called me and told me that the end was near. He'd been sick for a while. So I took the back road to the hospital and drove past the old farm, and the last gasps of autumn were turning the fields like this dull gold. And everybody was there. And by that point, nobody was like, why is that old farmhand here? Like, I was part of the family. And the nurse that night was, her family friends owned a farm. And she said, everybody's out picking today because the frost is coming tonight, you know? And it gave us all this sense of urgency, but also this sense of peace. And the next morning, I woke up before sunrise and took my dog outside. And the frost had come in the night, like silent and crisp. And I knew he was gone before I even got the call. He was a really good farmer till the end. He knew when it was done. And the night before at the hospital, right before I left, I gave him a kiss on the forehead. He had these big meaty hands that I held. And I said, hay's in the barn, old man. The field is empty. I'll meet you there. Thank you.
2: That was Heather Angel. My goodness. Listen, I can't speak for anyone else, but that last line, hay's in the barn, old man. The field is empty. I'll meet you there. That left me in the most reverential and joyous of tears. That is the stuff dreams are made of. Words that touch our souls, that move our heart, and that stir our emotions. Heather Angel is a proud New Englander and lives in Massachusetts with her wife and their dog, Samson. She has worked as a farmhand, a summer camp director, and a freelance snow shoveler. She is now a high school teacher and healthcare chaplain. Heather enjoys public libraries, a proper cup of tea, and being the fun aunt. Heather still keeps in touch with the old man's wife and his family. After living in the city for over a decade, she and her wife bought a house near her hometown. It's across the street from a farm. She told us, I think about the old man every day. I keep a picture of him in the visor of my car, and I still go to call him and then remember that I can't. I'm also so grateful for him that a decision to walk up a driveway looking for a job when I was 19 gave me such an incredible and unique relationship.

0: Gum Ali. We met Ophia through the Moth Education Program, which brings personal storytelling to high school and college students and educators around the country. The Moth EDU brainstorms stories and gives participants the tools and guidance they need to tell them. We loved Ophia's story so much, we asked them to tell it on our main stage in Charlottesville, Virginia. Hey, listen, I'm from Virginia. It's the VA all day, two up, two down. We told it in Charlottesville where we partnered with the Paramount Theater. Here is Ophia.
1: I keep a paper boat on my desk. It's signed and dated July 2025. And my father folded it when he was in the emergency room. And by the time he made that boat, I had been translating for my mom and dad most of my life. And the first time this responsibility falls on my shoulders, I am about 10 years old. And I am wearing a mustard yellow velour tracksuit with little princess written across the chest. Nothing says ready for court like rhinestones and anxiety. My mother and I take the E-train to the Queens Criminal Court, and we hold the same cold metal in silence. And we hold on like it's the only thing that's keeping us from falling apart. And in the courtroom, the fluorescent lights make everyone seem more miserable than they already feel. It's the first time I see my brother in handcuffs, and his lawyer walks up to us, and she starts talking really fast. The translation back and forth is a bit slow because I am translating from Sylheti to English and English to Sylheti, except I can't find the word for Raymond. The closest translation I can come up with is he stays in jail unless we come up with the money for the judge. Now, I don't understand the criminal legal system, but I do understand my brother is not coming home. So I cut her off. And I say, look, lady, I am only 10 years old, and my mother doesn't understand what you're saying. So she squats down so her eyes meet mine. And this time, in a softer voice, she explains where my brother's going, what is bail, and how much we have to pay. And I just nod as if I am comfortable using legal jargon in everyday life. In that moment, I learn a rule. If I don't stand up for my mom and dad, no one else will. But the truth is, I don't want this role. I want to sink into my couch and I want to watch Saturday morning cartoons with a giant bowl of Cinnamon Toast Crunch because everyone knows the milk is the main event. Instead, my weekends are filled with doctor's appointments, visiting a juvenile jail, and translating adult problems. My childhood felt less like a playground and more like jury duty. At school, kids would talk about Disneyland and Six Flags, and I want something to add without killing the vibe. But nobody wants to listen to stories about correction officers yelling at my mother to remove her burqa. So I stayed quiet. My family is from Bangladesh, so that means I speak Sylheti at home, English at school, and survival in between. My parents never sit me down and explain the Bill of Rights, but they teach me the rules of survival in Queens. My mother teaches me how to move without asking for permission, and my father teaches me how to fight without raising my voice. And those lessons follow me into every room I walk into. 20 years later, I am at my legal internship, and they hand me an assignment on something called an outlay hearing. And I go all in until it makes sense, because behind the case law is a 19-year-old kid looking at prison time. Then I get a call from my niece. She tells me that my father's in the emergency room, and he's diagnosed with cancer. I don't know what kind, how bad it is, or how much time we have together. So I go to the hospital to get the full story. And when I'm on the R train, I replay everything my niece told me. When the doctor spoke to my dad, it's all in English. No one bothers to call an interpreter. And I know my father. He nods his head the way immigrants do when the sounds feel familiar, but the meaning never lands. He catches words like his name and his birthday and hopes the rest will work itself out. And I hope that he misunderstood the diagnosis, or maybe we caught it early. But the truth is, I am terrified that this one time I am not there to translate is a moment everything falls apart. So at the hospital, I wait hours for updates. Visiting hours end, and nothing changes. So I leave the hospital, and I start working on the assignment. It felt safer to work on a legal memo than to imagine a life without my father. And I don't sleep. The next morning, I set an alarm to call the hospital every hour. And every hour, the nurse gives me the same response. The doctor will call you. But that call never comes. By the time I submit my assignment, my exhaustion turns into anger. And at first, I feel helpless. But then I realized, I've been doing this my whole life. And then I pull out my phone and I start Googling hospital policies. I start throwing out words like duty of care and patient rights, like I am starring in a reboot of Ally McBeal. I'm not an expert, but I'm exactly who my father needs me to be. So I go back to the hospital to visit my father and to speak with the patient advocate. And I am careful not to lose my temper around him. And I explain everything, from the silence to the language barrier. And all this man did was send one message to my father's entire care team. And that's when things started changing. They finally call an interpreter, and it's someone who speaks my father's language. And for the first time, my father understands what is happening to his body. And for the first time, he has a voice in his treatment plan. The doctors also call me regularly, and they explain the diagnosis and the next steps. And I have nothing left to say. And that's when the doctor pauses and asks, "How are you feeling?" For a moment, I imagine myself punching him in the face and yelling, "How the f*** do you think I feel?" But instead, I just breathe. Because this time, I choose to be the advocate. But here's a thing I never saw coming. Advocacy gave me something unexpected. Moments to bond with my mom and dad. These moments weren't just about paperwork or appointments anymore. They were real conversations about their dreams and their fears and things they never said out loud. As a kid, I would zone out while my parents were running errands. I would tap the buttons on my Game Boy or feed my Tamagotchi. Meanwhile, my parents were just trying to hold everything together. They never understood what it meant for me when I would miss school and fall behind on my assignments. And I never understood what it meant to leave a community that knew how to hold them up and start over in a country that never spoke their language. One afternoon in the hospital, I asked my father about his favorite memory of school. And he tells me that he dropped out in the third grade after his dad died. And like me, he carried his family on his back when he was just a kid. He smiles and says, "I liked making paper crafts." So I rip off a piece of paper and I say, "Show me." He carefully folds the creases until it forms into a paper boat. And I pretend I don't know so he can take the lead. And when he's done, I ask him to sign it. And he forgets the date. And the advocate in me will never allow him to skip that detail. So I remind him, Never sign your name without the date next to it. To avoid any legal issues and avoid being duped. Now, if I can explain or translate my father's annoyance with me, it would probably be, even on my deathbed, you're giving me legal advice. He hands the paper boat back to me. And that paper boat sits on my desk. It is evidence that being heard can change everything. And it takes me years to realize this, but every single time I was translating for my mom and dad, I was also translating myself, trying to find my place in their world and mine. And that's still my job now. I make sentences sit up straight. Paper may sink in water, but words, if we make them strong enough, they can carry us. Thank you.
0: That was Ophia Begum Ali. Ophia was born and raised in Queens, New York. They are currently pursuing a Juris Doctor at the City University of New York's School of Law. Over the past decade, they have developed a deep understanding of America's criminal legal system. When not drowning in coursework, they love taking their cat on walks, eating through Queens and Brooklyn, and capturing New York's beauty and chaos through photography. For the record, any story that begins with a mustard yellow velour tracksuit and ends with advocacy and love is speaking my language. Have you ever felt like you have a story that you'd like to tell us? If so, you can pitch us a story right on our site, themoth.org.
2: I was in the car with my Irish twin, my older sister, in our sleek Ford Tempo 1984 on our way to a medical school interview. It was my dream to go to medical school, but we had no one medical in our family, so I wasn't sure if it was real. Just a dream, reality, who knew? But there we were, driving to the medical school interview, and the car broke down. The amazing Ford Tempo broke down. She said, I'm going to get you to that interview. So I'm not sure how, because we're stuck on the side of the road, and in comes a huge semi, parks right in front of us, and my sister jumps out and goes to talk to the semi driver, and then motions me to come back and to also come into the truck with the semi driver. So dream, death. I'm not sure where we're going here, but for some reason that day I wore this outfit of a long tapestry skirt, I don't know, like an English professor, and a sweater jacket. I don't know. Fashion is not my forte. So in I jump in the car, in the semi, and I ask the gentleman his name. He says, they call me Sneaky Snake. Okay, where are you headed? He said, the state pen. I said, okay. I turn around, and there's a bed behind me full of carnival stuffed snakes. And I say, okay. So he said, I hear we got to get you to an interview. I said, oh, yes, please. So he drops us off at the next exit. I get to the interview. In the interview, they ask me, any recent challenges that you've had? And I said, well, our car broke down, Sneaky Snake, interview, here we are. And so from now on, as a doc, when I have a patient who's a trucker, I always thank them for making my dreams come true.
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0: From PRX, this is the Moth Radio Hour. I'm John Good. Our final story comes from Amina Brown, who told it at a main stage in New Bedford, Massachusetts, where we partnered with the Zyterian Theater. Here's Amina, live at the Moth.
6: There are two reasons I needed to get in my grandma's kitchen. One, to keep her recipes. Two, to catch a man. When I was a little girl, my grandma's kitchen was this magical place. And it didn't matter whether it was your birthday or a holiday or just a regular old Sunday. She'd say, baby, what kind of cake you want? And I'd tell her, Grandma, I want chocolate cake. And then I'd run outside to play. I mean, I never actually stayed in the kitchen to see what she was doing in there. I just figured she's probably clapping her hands like LeBron James in the middle of a basketball game, all flour and glitter and abracadabra hands. All I know is when I came inside from playing, there was a feast. Fried chicken and collard greens, and biscuits and cake. And after the whole meal was over, my grandma would take that leftover fried chicken, set it over to the side. She'd take the cake, set it to the side, slice it, wrap each slice individually in wax paper, tape it closed, and then she'd grab an empty shoebox, line it with paper towels, half fried chicken, half chocolate cake, and each family got their own box to go home with. Maybe an hour into your journey, in the car, on a bus, in a train, you'd lift the lid of that box and feel like heaven was singing back to you, which is why as a grown woman, I needed to return to my grandma's kitchen. My dating life, it wasn't going so well. And some of the old Southern women said, maybe it ain't going well because you can't cook. And I resent the implication. I could cook. I could make spaghetti and meatloaf and tuna fish. Is tuna fish cooking? I went to my grandma and I said, Grandma, if the way to a man's heart is through his stomach, I'm not going to get there like this. You need to teach me all the things you know. She clapped her hands like she does when she gets really excited. And then she looked at me real serious. And I knew we were about to get to work. First assignment, collard greens. I'm there in my grandma's kitchen. We're hip to hip. There are no written recipes for any of this. So I'm just there in the kitchen with her trying to catch some tips and suggestions and take the best notes I can. We start with these big collard green leaves on the stem, soak them in salt water. She takes me through each step of the process, how you gotta cut the leaves off the stem and roll them up just right, cut them into 1-inch pieces so they have that perfect bite. We make my grandma's amazing collard greens, but now I gotta go back to my first apartment kitchen with its faux granite countertops that I was really proud of and try to make these collard greens by myself. So I do, and I put together a little tasting dish, take it back over to my grandma. She tastes it and she says, now baby, I think you got the texture right, but it's a little salty. I go back over a period of weeks and I try this until finally I hand her that tasting dish. And when it comes back to me, there are no collard greens left in it. She had no notes for me, which means I have graduated. I can move on to my next dish. I mean, I got a lot to learn. I got to make the mac and cheese and the candy yams, the cabbage and the rutabagas. So we do this over a period of a few months until I finally learn all the dishes. Then I meet a man. Things get serious with him, and so I say it's time for me to make my grandma's food for him. I make him this meal, and several months later, he proposed to me. Which means grandma's magic, it really does work. My boyfriend becomes my fiance, becomes my husband, we buy our first home, and my mother-in-law gifts me the perfect symbol of a Southern woman's domesticity, the standing KitchenAid mixer. It doesn't matter if you use it. It's just supposed to sit there on your counter so other people can be jealous of you. but me, I wanted to use mine. So I called my grandma and I said, Grandma, I'm turning 35. This is what I want for my birthday. I want you to come to my house. Let's break open this KitchenAid mixer. Teach me how to bake your cakes. You taught me how to make everything except your cakes. She says, baby, let me check my schedule. Changes the subject, hangs up the phone. I wait a week. I call back again. Hey, Grandma, I just wanted to touch base about this again because my birthday's coming up and I thought maybe you could come to my house. We could bake a cake together. She said, now, Mina, that was so long ago. I don't even know if I remember how to bake those cakes anymore. Changes the subject and hangs up the phone again. I wait one more week. I call her back. Grandma, hey, my birthday's coming up, like, right here. And I thought we could come to an agreement about you coming to my house, baking a cake. She says, Mina, I got to tell you something. Now, I know you thought I made those cakes from scratch. But Mina, I was using a box mix. And I don't know if you've ever heard the sound of your childhood deflating. But this is what it sounds like because, no, not my grandma. My grandma has no use for a cake mix. My grandma surely gets the eggs directly from the chickens. I mean, surely when my grandma needs flour, she threshes the wheat herself. No. My grandmother does not need a cake mix. She said, and baby, I don't even know if they make that mix I used to use anymore. Starts Googling small batch cake mix, North Carolina, because that's where my grandma's from. I said, well, Grandma, you don't even remember what it was called? She said, well, baby, they used to call it Supermo. And I don't know if you have Southern grandparents, but when you do, sometimes they say things to you and then the consonants just disappear at the end of the things they say. And you're left there to decipher what is being said to you. And she keeps repeating it. And I don't understand what she's saying. And she said, baby, you don't understand me. I said, Grandma, I don't know what you're talking about. She said, baby, you spell it S-U-P-E-R-M-O-I-S-T. Supermom. And I said, Grandma, you think they don't make Betty Crocker's super moist anymore? I said, Grandma, now, I know you don't watch The Walking Dead, but if you did, you would know that when they go in that one abandoned grocery store to get formula for that one baby, you know what's still on the aisle, Grandma? Betty Crocker's super moist. Grandma, did you know you could drive into rural America, pull up to any gas station, and you know what's going to be sitting there on the aisle, Grandma? Betty Crocker's Super Moist. They're never going to stop making it. It's going to survive the zombie apocalypse, Grandma. Look, let's not worry about this. Can you just come to my house and bake a cake? She agrees. We're back in the kitchen together, hip to hip. I tell her, I want to make a pineapple cake. I find a from scratch recipe the closest to what I can think her cake would have tasted like. We get in the kitchen together. She starts remembering some things. How you've got to gently take your cake layer out of the cake pan. How you got to poke holes in that middle layer so your pineapple sauce will soak through just right. She teaches me how to make an egg white frosting. And we make a really delicious and really ugly cake. The ugly part was a me thing, not a her. I don't know how to frost a cake. Which is why when my grandma turned 85, all of us have to gather together. Her kids, her grandkids, her great-grandkids, we all gather together in a big old beach house. And now I'm the one in the family who cooks all the food that she taught me how to make. So I slide up to her and I say, Grandma, what kind of cake you want? And she said, now, baby, you know, I want a chocolate cake. I want yellow cake with chocolate frosting. And I said, you gonna get that cake and that cake is gonna be super moist. I get in the kitchen. I've cooked all my things. The cake is my last thing to make. And as I'm stirring up this box mix, I'm just thinking, I'm one of the older grandchildren. Maybe she started this cake mix thing for the younger kids. Not for me. I bake that cake and take a little corner off to taste it, and yes, tastes exactly like my childhood. And she tells me an older woman in the church told her, use the cake mix, but make your frosting from scratch. That's how you'll fool them. And she did, a whole family of us. So after this meal, after we feast, we sit around, soaking her in, asking her all the questions we can think to ask. So I say, Grandma, what was the deal with the shoebox and the fried chicken and the cake? Why'd you do that? She said, oh, I did that because it's what my parents did for me during segregation. In case we took a trip somewhere and there wasn't a safe place to stop, we made food to keep our family safe. She said, I did it for my children during Jim Crow. In case we took a trip and there wasn't a safe place to stop, I made that food to keep our family safe. She said, I did it for you grandchildren because I want you to get home safe too. And then I thought, there's my grandma making magic again, taking injustice, taking a painful history and pouring love in all the places she could get it. Which is why when it's time for my cousins to leave, when they say they got to leave early, they got to head back to work. I mean, I got to keep the tradition going. I got to take that cake, slice it, wrap it in wax paper, tape it closed. I gotta hope that cake and wax paper can somehow be a prayer that my cousins will get home safe too. And all these years later, I still got my KitchenAid mixer. I'm still married to that man. We've been married for 14 years. My grandma's 93 years old and she is still telling us what to do. And I'm always going to be grateful for my grandma, for the magic of her kitchen, and of course, for a small batch, rare to find, little known cake mix called Betty Crocker's Super Moist. Thank you.
0: Amina Brown is a spoken word poet, author, and performing artist whose work interweaves Keeping It Real storytelling, rhyme, and humor. A proud graduate of Spelman College, Amina is the author of the comedic essay collection Never Tell a Black Girl How to Black Girl. You gotta love that title. You gotta love that title. And it is out right now. It is also our sincere hope that she invites us over for Thanksgiving dinner this year. Amina's grandma is turning 94 this year and was in the audience at the Atlanta main stage, where Amina closed the show with this story. After the event was over, audience members lined up to take pictures with her grandma like she was a celebrity. And she absolutely is. She absolutely is, friends. Every year, Amina makes sure her grandma gets yellow cake with chocolate frosting that is super moist. To see photos of Amina and her grandma, or Heather and the Old Man, and to find out more about them and all of our storytellers, go to themoth.org. You can share these stories or others from the Moth Archive. There are Moth events year-round. You can find a show near you and come out and tell a story. The Moth can be found on all major social media platforms. That's it for this episode. We hope that you keep dreaming, that your wildest dreams come true, and that you will join us next time.

0: This episode of The Moth Radio Hour was hosted by John Good. John is a regular host for The Moth, an Emmy winner, a spoken word poet, and John and Barbara's boy. The show was produced by me, Jay Allison, and Michelle Jolowski. Co-producer is Vicky Merrick, associate producer Emily Couch. The stories were directed by Chloe Salmon and Kate Tellers. Additional Grand Slam coaching by Jennifer Hickson and education program coaching by Jonathan Cabral. The Moss leadership team includes Gina Duncan, Christina Norman, Marina Kluche, Sarah Austin Jeunesse, Jordan Cardinale, Caledonia Cairns, Suzanne Rust, Sarah Jane Johnson, and Patricia Urena. Special thanks to unlikely collaborators for their support of the Moth Education Program. Our pitch came in from Dr. Mary Renzel from Chagrin Falls, Ohio. Moth stories are true as remembered and affirmed by the storytellers. 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
2: On the next This Is Nashville, calling all our citizen naturalists. We've been listening to what signal species are telling us, from black bears to kudzu. More than ever, our on-the-ground reports give a richer picture of how flora and fauna are responding to environmental changes. 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
1: And I'm Marco Werman. 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
2: 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By the PRX Ambassador Council, whose members include Serena Altschul, John and Kimberly Morch, Christopher Sakara, Jennifer Carroll, Belinda Kylie, Lawrence Hall, and Dan Tauber. 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
3: 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We've been listening to what signal species are telling us, from black bears to kudzu. 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
2: 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I'm Michelle Martin.
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1: Bosnia, take me to America. 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
2: The song was originally about the frustrations of being an immigrant in America, but now the band's rewritten it for the World Cup. Brano Jakubovic plays the keyboard in the band.
3: We kind of decided to keep the chorus in English, that everybody obviously now know, but to make changes and make lyrics into Bosnian and more into football team kind of.
2: Those lyrics include a complaint that a disallowed Bosnian goal at a previous tournament wasn't offside.
4: Keyboardist Vedran Mujagic says part of the song's new popularity is due to the music video. It shows people gathered in a shabby courtyard, grilling food and playing soccer.
5: Showing the typical Bosnian neighborhood and this romantic side of old-fashioned street football was something that a lot of people recognized.
2: He says the contrast to the game we're seeing on our screens today with multi-million dollar soccer stars playing in huge stadiums.
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0: Live from NPR News in Washington, I'm Dave Mattingly. There are election primaries today in Maryland, New York, and Utah. Voters in Utah will be choosing candidates for the state's newly redrawn 1st Congressional District. It's the result of a new congressional map, and analysts say its makeup favors Democrats. NPR's Sage Miller says Republicans in Utah have begun focusing more on the issues and less on their loyalty to President Trump.
1: Utah has a complicated relationship with Trump. In 2016, Utahns gave him the smallest margin of victory out of any Republican state. Chris Karpowitz is a professor of political science at Brigham Young University. He says Republicans have made peace with Trump, but
2: that doesn't mean they necessarily support either his style of politics or some of the policies.
1: Utah's ambivalent response to Trump is affecting the way Republican congressional candidates are campaigning. They aren't leaning on Trump's name or mentioning him much when talking to voters. Instead, the candidates are deploying old campaign strategies from before loyalty to Trump became a litmus test. They're focusing on issues affecting their district. Sage Miller, NPR News, Provo, Utah.
0: There are primary runoffs today in South Carolina. President Trump is expected to turn his attention to the U.S. economy today when he visits Pennsylvania. This is NPR News.
3: It's 64 degrees in Nashville. Right now we've got cloudy skies overhead. We do expect it to be a mostly sunny day with a high in the low 80s. Good morning. I'm Nina Cardona. Here's the latest from WPLN News at 6:31. Over a dozen cancers are on the rise in adults under 50. That's part of why doctors recommend starting some screenings like mammograms and colonoscopies in your 40s. And they might recommend even younger if you have a family history of cancer or start having unusual symptoms. But many adults delay reporting changes in their health to their doctors. That was Bryce Ramsey's experience when she was 33 years old.
4: I was able to justify my symptoms because they were very minuscule. Like, I'd started noticing a little bit of blood in my stool, but I was like, I had a 10.5-pound baby. Like, it's probably just hemorrhoids. I'm tired, but, you know, I'm a nurse. I'm on my feet all the time. I didn't link it all to cancer by any means.
3: Ramsey told HealthCue that when she eventually called her doctor, she was diagnosed and treated for stage 3 colorectal cancer, the deadliest cancer for this age group. Experts say sharing new symptoms

symptoms with your doctor as soon as possible can be critical for early cancer detection. Coming up later during Morning Edition today, we'll have more on early onset cancers as part of the Health Q series. Well, the hockey player with the most wins as a Nashville Predator is set to join the greats in the Hockey Hall of Fame. Goaltender Pekka Rinne played 15 seasons with the Preds and holds a franchise record with 60 shutouts. In 2018, Pekka won the Vezina Trophy, which goes to the NHL's top goaltender. After he stopped playing 5 years ago, the Preds retired his number, 35, and put a bronze statue of him outside of Bridgestone Arena. Rinne will be the Preds' second Hall of Famer after defenseman Shea Weber in 2024. Rinne's Hall of Fame induction is set to take place in November. You'll find more news anytime at WPLN.org, because this is Nashville's local news and NPR station, 90.3 WPLN News.

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3: Well, Nina, we are busy driving in from the southeast side this morning on 24 westbound, heading up toward Bell Road. We've had a collision that was moved to the right shoulder there, but going to be busy as you head west of Rutherford County and up through Hickory Hollow Parkway. Watch for volume coming from the north on 65 southbound down through 24 in Trinity Lane. We had an earlier incident there. 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
1: Hi, my name is Scott. 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
11: Live from WPLN News in Nashville, I'm Nina Cardona. Look closely, and there is a typo on the Tennessee driver's license. Nashville's Sam Brockus noticed this after he put his ID under a microscope. He found some microprinting where the phrase "the volunteer state" is repeated. But in one instance, it reads "the volunteer state." Curious Nashville reporter Justin Barney sought to answer the question of how this microscopic typo came to be.
12: I have a few theories. One theory...
13: So there are three main theories. The first theory is that it's just a typo, an honest-to-God typo. The second theory is probably the theory that has the most ground, which is that it is an intentional facet of the license in order to prevent counterfeit and theft. It is fairly common practice on licenses. The flimsy part of this theory is that it's microscopic. I keep on picturing a bouncer on Broadway. He literally would not be able to tell that it's a counterfeit. And then there's theory three, the juiciest theory, the theory that we're all rooting for. This theory is that there is some person working at the Tennessee Department of Safety and Homeland Security who was tasked with putting together this license and inserted a little Easter egg into it, thinking that no one would ever know, or hoping that some 21-year-old kid in Nashville, Tennessee eventually throws it under a microscope and finds their little Easter egg. So I had the question and some theories, and now we needed some answers. So I went to my boss and Curious Nashville editor, Tony Gonzalez.
14: Do you want to talk about next steps?
13: The government department that is responsible for making driver's licenses is the Department of Safety and Homeland Security.
14: Although, is it actually them, or did they contract it out to some company? I would guess there would be a vendor.
13: I mean, it would be cool if it's like the nation's driver's license designer. So how would I find that?
14: I mean, you're going to have to talk to the agency, I guess.
15: Hello?
16: Hey, Jason?
15: Yeah.
16: My name is Justin Barney.
13: This is Justin Barney in the present tense here. It took a little bit of going back and forth with Homeland Security, and so I'm just going to fast forward that a bit here.
16: Could you tell me what the vendor is? Maybe I could reach out to the vendor.
13: He said an interesting thing. that he looked into the contract of who made the license.
15: I think it's Idemia now. It's who our vendor is.
13: And then I looked up Idemia, and they are one of these, like, global corporations that is responsible for many, many, many, many, many people's security and secure information. They have a couple of headquarters in the United States, and one is in Brentwood. I got in contact with Lucy Shoemaker, the Senior Vice President of Corporate Relations at Idemia, which is the proper way to pronounce it.
4: Hello.
13: Hello.
4: Hi.
13: And because the state of Tennessee is their client, she can't speak directly to the Tennessee state driver's license. But she can speak broadly about what Idemia does.
4: So Idemia Public Security is a government contracting organization most people have never heard of before.
13: Let's say you get the contract. You have people in an office who are doing the actual designing.
4: Yes, they're very well versed in the various security features that are available to a state to have built into their card.
13: I'm thinking of some of these security features. What would the function be if a bartender isn't going to like flag this as a fake ID?
4: So think about the last time that you flew. When you approach that TSA officer, you put your driver's license into that machine at the checkpoint. It's doing a true document authentication on that driver's license.
13: That makes so much more sense. So one theory is that like there's a designer who is putting in a little Easter egg. And then it makes it onto one of these documents. Do you think that that's possible?
4: I mean, anything is possible. But I would tell you that everything that you're seeing or even not seeing in those cards is very much put there by design.
13: So you're not saying that it's totally not possible?
4: I'll just have to leave that up to yours and your listeners' imagination.
11: That was reporter Justin Barney answering the latest question from Curious Nashville. 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
17: It's Morning Edition from NPR News. I'm Amy Martinez.
18: And I'm Michelle Martin. Good morning. Israel was not part of the talks that took place between the U.S. and Iran in Switzerland over the weekend, but it watched them closely, and no one more than Israeli Prime Minister Benjamin Netanyahu. He has come under intense criticism at home since the U.S. and Iran signed the preliminary agreement to end the war in Iran just months before he faces re-election. NPR's Carrie Kahn reports.
19: In the central Israeli city of Ra'anana, two public school teachers grab a coffee at an outdoor cafe. Naomi Altuvia says she doesn't like what she's heard about the interim agreement, especially that the U.S. has left Israel out of it.
20: It's supposed to include us because we were being bombed, also because we're part of the whole thing. We started it with them, so it's not finishing with them. It doesn't make sense.
19: Liron Raz says Netanyahu told us our lives would be safer after these wars.
21: It looks like he's doing everything wrong, not everything right, everything wrong, and I don't even know what to think. You believe me? I don't know. I'm like, what the hell is going on here?
19: This is quite a major shift for Netanyahu, who at the beginning of the war with Iran claimed to be on the precipice of bringing down Iran's regime and doing it hand in hand with the United States. But a few months later, and President Trump has not only sidelined Netanyahu, but is publicly chiding him, like at last week's G7 summit in France.
22: In all fairness to Bibi Netanyahu, who happens to be a good man, gets a little excited sometimes.
19: He told Israel's national radio broadcaster that Netanyahu needs to be more rational and has used expletives to describe the prime minister's judgment. Netanyahu has not publicly criticized Trump, but he appeared to be defying him with intensified strikes in Lebanon, attacks which nearly scuttled the U.S.-Iran talks. By Sunday, however, under mounting pressure from the U.S., Israeli troops were instructed to hold their fire, which has fueled even more criticism at home from people who say Netanyahu has compromised Israel's sovereignty and tied the hands of its troops.
0: It looks terrible for Netanyahu.
19: Especially before this October's election, says Dalia Shainlin, a political analyst and public opinion researcher.
0: I would say in the level of his political goals, given what he stands for and his ideology, it is one of the worst positions he's ever been in. And in terms of the Israeli public, it's too early to say. It's definitely not a good direction for him. He is losing support at present. We don't yet know if he can recover that support.
19: Even Netanyahu's political base, the ultra-Orthodox, are unhappy. A large group of young Orthodox religious men, all in black suits with wide-rimmed black hats, gather in front of a military prison. They've been holding large protests throughout the country. They've picked this prison in Netanya, where a fellow yeshiva student is being detained for not registering for military service. It's mandatory in Israel. Recently, the Supreme Court struck down draft exemptions for the ultra-Orthodox, but some blame Netanyahu. The most powerful leader in the state of Israel has fooled us over and over and over again, says Yosef Sasson Mordechai. This isn't the first time Israel's longest-serving prime minister has faced public anger. He survived an ongoing corruption trial. And the widespread outrage after the deadly Hamas attack of October 7, 2023. He might just overcome this, too. When asked how he'll vote come October, Sasson says, probably for Netanyahu. Kerry Khan, NPR News, Tel Aviv.
17: Europe is in the midst of a historic heat wave. Temperatures on much of the continent will climb past 100 degrees Fahrenheit today. And perhaps nowhere will feel quite as hot as parts of France. From Paris, NPR's Rebecca Rossman tells us more.
1: Here in France, the heat keeps building, and so do the warnings.
2: Météo France a réactualisé sa vigilance et ce sont désormais 89.
1: On French television channel TF1, meteorologists warned that more than half of the country would be on red alert Tuesday, the highest warning for severe temperatures. This latest heat wave, now in its seventh day, is expected to persist across Europe through at least Saturday, hitting parts of Spain, Italy, even the UK. In Paris, the high is expected to reach a whopping 104 degrees Fahrenheit Tuesday, 30 degrees hotter than average temperatures for this time of year. And in a city where air conditioning remains hard to come by, people have been improvising to stay cool. Paris Mayor Emmanuel Grégoire has temporarily opened some of the city's canals for swimming. Parks are open 24 hours. Misting stations have been set up in public spaces, including around the Eiffel Tower. But for some people, there is no escape. Hamza Atoui, who runs this boulangerie on the north side of Paris, has been baking bread since 3 a.m. this morning. He says it's been difficult for him and for the baked goods. In this weather, even the pastries are starting to lose their shape. The extreme temperatures are being driven by hot air coming north from the Sahara, combined with a dome of high pressure that is trapping heat in place. More than 1,300 schools across France were closed on Monday. At least 18 people have died since the start of the heat wave, including two children in southeast France who were left alone in a car. Speaking on TF1 earlier this week, France's health minister Stéphanie List issued this direct warning.
23: Beaucoup de nos concitoyens vont souffrir puisque les.
1: A lot of people are going to suffer, she said. And now the response has reached the highest levels of government. France's prime minister called another crisis meeting with ministers Tuesday as the country braced for several more days of dangerous heat. Rebecca Rossman, NPR News, Paris.
17: 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America, get ready to meet America. It's Morning Edition from NPR News. I'm E. Martinez.
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18: Good morning. President Trump visits Pennsylvania today, where he's expected to talk up what he considers his wins for the U.S. economy. He's looking to shore up support from the swing state ahead of the midterms. It's Morning Edition from NPR News.
11: Influencers are making inroads in the legislature. We'll take a look at that in 4 minutes.
18: New York holds primaries today. Analysts will be looking to see if there's a groundswell for progressive candidates. I'm Michelle Martin.
17: And I'm A. Martinez. New York City Mayor Zohran Mamdani has raised momentum for his preferred candidates. Also, a federal judge blocks a Justice Department subpoena for Minnesota Governor Tim Walz. And we remember record executive Clive Davis. He helped shape the careers of many music icons. It's Tuesday, June 23rd. Happy birthday to actor Selma Blair. She is 54 years old today. News is next.
26: Live from NPR News in Washington, I'm Corva Coleman. President Trump is making claims about any money released to Iran under the new agreement. Writing online last hour, Trump says the funding would go exclusively toward corn, wheat, and soybeans from American farmers. Jake Sullivan is the former national security advisor to former President Joe Biden. Sullivan says the written memo of understanding between the U.S. and Iran does not say that.
27: Theoretically, one could imagine a world in which some of the money goes to purchase American products, but that sounds more like they're putting a little bit of lipstick on a pig, because what the terms of the deal actually say is that there are no restrictions on what Iran can use that money for. It could use it to buy products from elsewhere. It could use it, frankly, based on the terms of the agreement, to fund its own military reconstruction, not just to buy agricultural products. So I think this is something where the Trump administration is stretching the terms of what's on paper to try to sell this to supporters at home.
26: He spoke to NPR's Morning Edition. There are primary elections in three states today, Maryland, New York, and Utah. New York City Mayor Zohran Mamdani is trying to assert his influence in some New York primaries today. NPR's William Jones has more.
28: Three progressive congressional candidates have received endorsements from Mayor Mamdani. In New York's 13th congressional district, organizer Daria Lisa Avila Chevalier secured his backing. She's seeking to unseat incumbent Representative Adriano Espaillat. Former New York City comptroller Brad Lander has the mayor's support over another incumbent congressman, Dan Goldman, in New York's 10th. Goldman has Governor Hochul's backing. And in a primary to replace the retiring Congressmember Nydia Velazquez, Mamdani endorsed New York State Assembly member Claire Valdez, a Democratic Socialist. The outgoing Velazquez is supporting Brooklyn Borough President Antonio Reynoso. William Jones, NPR News.
26: Groups tied to the AI industry are spending tens of millions of dollars to influence elections from the U.S. Senate to local races. NPR Shannon Bond reports this year's midterms have become a proxy battle in the war over how AI should be regulated.
6: AI-focused super PACs have already spent over $43 million on congressional races this cycle, according to Open Secrets, a nonprofit that tracks campaign spending. Two groups stand out. One is funded by investors in OpenAI. It warns that too much regulation will stifle innovation. Another set of super PACs is funded in part by rival Anthropic, which has called for more AI regulation. In some races, the groups are jumping in on opposite sides, like in New York's 12th congressional district, where they've collectively spent more than $15 million supporting and opposing State Assemblyman Alex Boris, all in a bid to shape how future regulations might be written. Shannon Bond, NPR News.
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11: It's 64 degrees and cloudy in Nashville. We do expect mostly sunny skies today with a high in the low 80s. Good morning. I'm Nina Cardona. Here's the latest from WPLN News at 7:04. Hard-right social media personalities are gaining power in the statehouse. A recent study from the Southern Poverty Law Center shows that these influencers have had more say in policy under the second Trump administration. WPLN's Mariana Bacayao reports.
9: As the White House legitimizes these influencers, more statehouses are listening to what they have to say. The SPLC report says former University of Kentucky swimmer Riley Gaines has been one of the loudest voices against transgender women in sports after she tied for fifth with a trans swimmer in 2022. Gaines has inspired laws in West Virginia, Georgia, and now in Tennessee, all of which bear her name and ban transgender athletes from using the locker room or playing on the sports team that aligns with their gender. Gaines has also joined the Sumner County Library Board, where she's advocated for the removal of LGBTQ books. Mariana Bacayao, WPLN News.
11: A man who successfully argued his way off of Tennessee's death row has died after a battle with liver cancer. Abu Ali Abdulrahman was convicted of murder in the 1980s, sentenced to death, and later moved to a life imprisonment sentence. As detailed by WPLN in 2021, his case drew heightened attention in part because Nashville District Attorney Glenn Funk struck a deal to undo the death sentence. That prompted a court battle with the state. The prosecutor's review of the case found what he described as prosecutorial misconduct and racial bias in the jury selection. The Nashville Banner reports Abdulrahman died Sunday at Riverbend Maximum Security Institution. The city of Chattanooga is suing the state of Tennessee for taking over the city's airport authority. This comes just a few weeks after Nashville filed its own lawsuit. The General Assembly passed a bill earlier this year that would effectively allow the state to take over most of the state's airport boards, including Chattanooga's. Under the new law, four of Tennessee's largest cities would also lose control over real estate and other assets. Legislators argue the state puts more money into the airports than cities do and that it should have some say in how the airports are governed. The Times Free Press reports the Chattanooga lawsuit complains about loss of local control. It says the effort happened, quote, for no just reason or cause, without any rational basis, and when the public welfare did not require or even benefit from it. You'll find more news anytime at WPLN.org. And this is Nashville's local news and NPR station, 90.3 WPLN News.

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3: Good morning, Nina. Let's go to the west side. A lot of traffic out of the Dixon area this morning on 40 eastbound past 840 on the way to exit 182, Highway 96 in Fairview. We've got a crash along that stretch. Plus, we've had a collision on Murphy Road near West End off of 440. Watch for an accident reportedly on 40 westbound between Central Pike and Stewart's Ferry. And on the south side, a collision on Nolansville Road south of Old Hickory Boulevard. Bob Ogs, WPLN News.
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1: Looks like it's going to be a mostly sunny day in Middle Tennessee with a high in the low 80s. Tonight, a low in the low 60s. And tomorrow, another sunny day. We do expect rain to come back Thursday.
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6: 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I'm Michelle Martin.
0: And I'm A. Martinez. This is the sound that Clive Davis helped create.

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1: This is Nashville's local news and NPR station, 90.3 WPLN News. We're expecting mostly sunny skies today and a high in the low 80s. Right now it is cloudy and 65 degrees in Nashville at 7:42. And it's time to check in with Bob August.
2: We've got a lot of traffic heading toward Fairview this morning, Nina, with a crash on 40 eastbound, east of 840 in the Dixon area on the way to Highway 96, exit 182. Much of the roadway is blocked. You may need to squeeze way over to the right there. You can use Highway 70 or 100 as alternates. And coming from the east side, we've had a crash reported on 40 westbound as you tool past Central Pike. Bob August, WPLN News.
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0: Tennessee history is rich with characters, innovation, conflict, and some tall tales. 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
3: Live from WPLN News in Nashville, I'm Nina Cardona. More than a dozen kinds of cancer are on the rise in adults under 50. Reporters Kara Anthony and Blake Farmer with our series Health Q volunteered to take a quiz to clock their own knowledge about early onset cancers. You can play along.
1: 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Welcome to the Health Q Quiz, Early Onset Cancer Edition.
4: I'm nervous, but here we go.
1: Okay.
4: Let's jump right in with question one. Which two of these cancers are on the rise the most in people under 50? Colorectal cancer, lung cancer, breast cancer, or bone cancer?
1: I feel like I've heard colorectal's up. I'll go with also bone cancer.
4: Okay. One out of two isn't bad. Colorectal and breast cancers
1: really?
4: Are increasing in people under 50 the most. Also, colorectal cancer is now the most deadly cancer for people in this age range.
1: Wow. All right, let's move to question two, which is related. What are the current recommended ages for a first mammogram, which scans for breast cancer, and a colonoscopy, which scans for colorectal cancer?
4: I'm going to go pretty young here and say 35 or 40.
1: Recommended age, 40 for a mammogram, 45 for a colonoscopy. However, your doctor might want you to get one of these scans much sooner, even in your 20s, depending on personal risk factors.
4: Okay, what are the personal risk factors?
1: Well, you know, one of the big ones is unusual symptoms that can be kind of scary, like blood in your stool, lump in the breast, ongoing fatigue, even unusual pain. Don't just wait for it to go away. Tell your doctor. Another very important risk factor is your family history. Bryce Ramsey was diagnosed with colorectal cancer at 33.
5: If I would have known that I had a significant family history, I would have been scoped a lot younger. After my diagnosis, I begged my dad and my aunt and my brother to all get screened, and it come back that all of them had colon cancer also.
1: Bryce's family members, they're all able to get treatment. They're doing well today. She said it can be uncomfortable to talk to older family members about their private health information, but, you know, maybe make a joke. Remind them it could save a life.
4: Wow. Okay, here we go. Last question. There are several at-home cancer screening kits. What should you do before taking one of these tests? And let's count down and say our answers together this time.
1: All right, so three,
4: two, one.
1: What? Talk to your doctor?
4: Oh, I said fast. Okay, you got it right. Talk to your doctor. That's good. Okay. We spoke to Dr. Vita Geary, director of the Early Onset Cancer Program at the Yale Cancer Center.
6: It's hard to know the accuracy of these tests, and some of these tests could lead to a false sense of either reassurance or false anxiety and alarm. 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
4: Positive or negative results, you're going to want to check in with your doctor about them. 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
1: Well, it sounds like the most important thing any of us can do when it comes to our cancer risk is having a primary care doctor you trust.
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3: That's Kara Anthony and Blake Farmer with HealthQ from WPLN and KFF Health News. 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

You can't get more different from Tennessee than Antarctica, but there are more connections between the two places than you might expect. 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It should be a mostly sunny day in Middle Tennessee today with a high in the low 80s, an overnight low in the low 60s. More sun tomorrow, but then we do have a chance of rain again on Thursday.

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1: My name is Wesley Payne, and I'm from Nashville. What I love about Nashville is both the geographic beauty of it. It's a beautiful place to live. And I like the combination of the history of this place and the music and other art forms that thrive.

0: Live from NPR News in Washington, I'm Dave Mattingly. Iran's assertion that it has not agreed to allow UN nuclear inspectors back into the country is getting pushback from President Trump. Writing on Truth Social this morning, the president insists Iran has agreed to do so, in his words, fully and completely. Federal investigators say structural failure due to poor construction is what caused the deadly partial collapse of a condo building in South Florida nearly 5 years ago. The beachfront collapse occurred just after 1 a.m. local time and left 98 people dead, as NPR's Debbie Elliott reports.
1: The 12-story Champlain Towers South condo partially collapsed on June 24, 2021. New technical findings by the National Institute of Standards and Technology conclude the problem started about 3 weeks before the collapse, when two connections between garage columns and the pool deck failed. Judith Matrani-Reiser co-leads the federal investigation.
2: Once the first connection failed, other elements of the pool deck were left to carry their loads, but they were not strong enough to handle them due to problems that stemmed from the original design and construction of the building.
1: Investigators will issue a final report later to include recommendations to improve building safety. Debbie Elliott, NPR News.
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3: It is 66 degrees and cloudy in Nashville. Good morning. I'm Nina Cardona. Here is the latest from WPLN News at 8:31. Over a dozen cancers are on the rise in adults under 50. That's part of why doctors recommend starting some screenings like mammograms and colonoscopies in your 40s. And they might recommend even younger if you have a family history of cancer or start having unusual symptoms. But many adults delay reporting changes in their health to their doctors. That was Bryce Ramsey's experience when she was 33 years old.
4: I was able to justify my symptoms because they were very minuscule. Like, I had started noticing a little bit of blood in my stool, but I was like, I had a 10.5-pound baby. Like, it's probably just hemorrhoids. I'm tired, but, you know, I'm a nurse. I'm on my feet all the time. I didn't link it all to cancer by any means.
3: Ramsey told HealthQ that when she eventually called her doctor, she was diagnosed and treated for stage 3 colorectal cancer, the deadliest cancer for this age group. Experts say sharing new symptoms with your doctor as soon as possible can be critical for early cancer detection. The fatal shooting of a 12-year-old boy in Nashville has led to an arrest. Police say Damarian Moorhead died after a fight broke out Sunday night near War Memorial Plaza. They say video shows 24-year-old Devlin Orr pulling out a handgun and firing as people ran away. Orr has been arrested and the gun was retrieved from a sewer. The hockey player with the most wins as a Nashville Predator is set to join the greats in the Hockey Hall of Fame. Goaltender Pekka played 15 seasons with the Preds and holds a franchise record with 60 shutouts. In 2018, Pekka won the Vezina Trophy, which goes to the NHL's top goaltender. After he stopped playing 5 years ago, the Preds retired his number, 35, and put a bronze statue of him outside Bridgestone Arena. Rene will be the Preds' second Hall of Famer after defenseman Shea Weber, who joined in 2024. Rene's Hall of Fame induction is set for November. You'll find more news anytime at WPLN.org. 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
6: From Nashville Public Radio, I'm Blake Farmer, and this is Nashville. Maybe you get overwhelmed at the enormity of climate change and the effects on our environment. Let's try not to despair. Today, we're talking about the little things we can do, starting with simply keeping our eyes peeled and maybe documenting what we see. We're watching our signal species, getting an introduction to iNaturalist, and gathering inspiration from the folks who already keep a close eye on our flora and fauna. We're watching for wildlife signals in Middle Tennessee after the news. This is Nashville.
8: Sharing news and stories from the voices of Middle Tennessee. That's This is Nashville. This is Nashville is in service to you. 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
9: Live from NPR News in Washington, I'm Kristen Wright. President Trump is visiting eastern Pennsylvania today. He's expected to talk about the U.S. economy. NPR's Franco Ordonez reports the president is looking to turn the page on the war with Iran.
10: Trump will be visiting a Mack Trucks manufacturing plant where he's expected to tout the work his administration has been doing on the economy. This is going to be his first domestic trip since signing an agreement with the Iranians to end the fighting in the Middle East. Republican elected officials have been asking Trump to turn to the economy for months as the midterms approach. And politically, Trump needs this. His approval ratings continue falling to record lows after his handling of the economy. According to NPR's most recent polling, just 36% of voters say they approve of Trump's overall job performance, while 59% say they disapprove. That's the widest gap Trump has faced during either term in office. Franco Ordonez, NPR News.
9: The president of Iran is in Islamabad meeting with Pakistani officials who are mediating talks to end the U.S.-Israeli war with Iran. Meanwhile, negotiators are also meeting in Geneva. NPR's Aya Batraoui reports Vice President Vance is leading negotiations, and he says Iran has agreed to let nuclear inspectors into the country.
11: The current deal with the United States not only lifts oil sanctions on Iran through much of August, but also unlocks billions of Iran's frozen dollars in overseas accounts in Qatar. And with Vance as the face of these negotiations, he's been trying to sell this deal as one that's primarily good for the United States. And he says Iran won't see anything until its policies change.
9: Aya Batraoui in Dubai. Three states are holding primaries today, including New York, where Democrats hope one race will help them retake the U.S. House. Steve Kastenbaum says voters in New York's 17th congressional district are deciding who will face Republican Mike Lawler in November.
12: Five candidates are vying for the opportunity to face the incumbent in a district where registered Democrats outnumber Republicans. In the working-class city of Peekskill, retiree Mike Callahan said affordability is a major concern for voters.
13: Everybody is really hurting and hurting with prices.
12: Moderates hold the key to winning this district, and Democratic Party strategists want to avoid making this race about President Trump. But voter Stacey Jackson said there's no separating the incumbent from the president.
14: He's the epitome of people who claim to not be MAGA but are MAGA.
12: The polls close at 9 p.m. For NPR News, I'm Steve Kastenbaum in New York.
9: New York City Mayor Zohran Mamdani backed far-left candidates. The outcome of those races are seen as a gauge as to his influence. Wildfires are burning rapidly in Utah. Climate change has led to warmer, drier conditions, making those fires worse in many parts of the country. You're listening to NPR News from Washington. Significant numbers of Americans say they're receptive to religious expression in public schools. NPR's Jason DeRose reports on the findings of a new survey from the Pew Research Center.
3: Nearly 8 in 10 U.S. adults say they favor allowing students to voluntarily pray in student-led groups. Strongest support comes from white evangelicals and black Protestants. The Pew poll found that fewer than half, 46%, say public school teachers should be allowed to lead their classes in prayer, and only a very small percentage say those prayers should be required. Pew Research also found that 50% of those polled favor displaying the Ten Commandments in classrooms. Divisions exist along party lines, with more than 7 in 10 Republicans favoring these displays, while about 7 in 10 Democrats oppose them. Jason DeRose, NPR News.
9: Today's show host Savannah Guthrie is making a new plea for information about her mother's disappearance. Guthrie said on the program this morning she and her family are in agony and can't be at peace. She said they're begging for help. Investigators believe Savannah's 84-year-old mother was taken from her home in Arizona in the middle of the night by a masked man seen in surveillance video. Nancy Guthrie's been missing almost 5 months. Today, the Trump administration announced billions of dollars in new loans to ease the strain on power from massive data centers. The Energy Department says the funds will go towards speeding up the development of 10 large nuclear reactors to help meet demand. Data centers needed for AI have driven up utility bills in some places. This is NPR News from Washington.
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17: I'm Blake Farmer, and this is Nashville. You know, I spent my Father's Day Sunday afternoon on a solo hike across Savage Gulf in Grundy County, one of my favorite places to just get lost. Very quiet down there this weekend. I guess it's not how most people spend Father's Day. But I was hoping that the lack of people would up my chances of seeing a black bear. You know, when I was a kid on weekend scout trips, there were no black bears in Savage Gulf. Now, regular sightings, warnings to hikers, protect your food and your trash. No bears this weekend, sadly. Just a lot of quiet and a lot of poison ivy. Stay tuned on that. But WPLN has been looking at signal species this month with our partners at the Appalachian Mid-South Newsroom. We are going to hear a few of those stories later this hour about mussels and armadillos. And the thing about tuning into our flora and fauna is we all have the ability to keep an eye out for these signals. And today, we're going to talk about how to do that as citizen naturalists. Joining us are Araya Natarajan of the nonprofit iNaturalist. Welcome to This Is Nashville.
18: Hey, thanks so much for having me on.
17: WPLN's digital editor Megan Jones and news director Tony Gonzalez are also both here in the studio in their capacities as citizen journalists and citizen naturalists. Megan's a master naturalist from her time in New Mexico, though does it translate to Tennessee?
19: Actually, almost every state, if not every state in the United States, has a naturalist program. And so it's not like it'll transfer, it's a license or a designation that will transfer across states, but everybody almost in the United States has the ability to become a master naturalist or a naturalist.
17: Well, we're going to talk about that today. Tony is simply a curious guy. You know, regular postings, though, sightings on iNaturalist, which I have finally logged into myself this morning. So, Tony, what you seeing today?
20: Congrats. Yeah. Well, seeing all sorts of stuff. Put some butterflies in recently.
17: Butterflies.
20: Put up the latest blooms from the garden. Also put a snake in there last week.
17: What kind? Do you know?
20: It was a rat snake.
17: Boring.
20: But it was long. It was a long rat snake.
17: Well, Araya, I'm so glad that we have you. Tell us how an iNaturalist works.
18: Yeah, totally. So the idea of iNaturalists at its core is that you, anybody listening to this, can go outside, take a photo of some nature or record, you know, a little audio clip, put it on iNaturalist, and get an instant identification suggestion as to what you're seeing or hearing. But then the real power comes in when you share that photo or recording. We call them observations on iNaturalist, the platform, because it's kind of like a social network. Like, you share your photo and then people from all around the world can come in and help confirm the identification of what you're seeing. And that actually creates a really critical data point for scientists and conservationists and people all around the world who are trying to learn more about where nature is, where it's moving, how it's changing, and you know, figure out how to best protect it for the long run. So the core of it is you take a photo, then you get something really, you're contributing to something much bigger than yourself with that photo.
17: But are you saying you don't have to know what you're looking at or what you're hearing to submit it?
18: Exactly. Yes. You do not have to have any kind of expertise or background in nature or science. You can just be starting along your nature observation journey. And iNaturalist is really a great place to do that because, you know, like you're saying, it gives you a suggestion. The software that we've made gives you a suggestion for what you're seeing, and you can learn as you go alongside our big community around the world.
17: Megan, I wonder, what value have you seen in documenting wildlife and really sharing it with the world? Obviously, people are doing it all the time on social media.
19: Yeah, I think I got into it initially just kind of the geeky, curious side of me, you know, like wanting to learn more, coming out of the pandemic, wanting to be able to find community and learn more about the world around me. But what ended up happening is I made such a great relationship with all kinds of nature around me, the plants, the trees, the insects, the invertebrates, the raptors, all kinds of critters. And for me, I think it's about gaining the knowledge, being curious, documenting it, but also having a deep sense of pleasure, happiness, joy, connection that kind of superseded all of that and made me feel less alone in this world.
17: Big ideas out here today. Tony, how about you? Like, what brings you joy, you know, when you're talking about using an app?
20: You know, it's funny. I think my ideas start a little smaller. Like, we started documenting our garden, kind of like, when do things come out? And we do have some milkweed.
17: Wait, so stuff you've planted.
20: Yeah, stuff we planted. Like, okay. So we have milkweed, which is obviously an important pollinator plant, and kind of wanting to know, like, is it on schedule or kind of where does it sort of fit? Yeah. We are in the metro parks a lot. So I'm often snapping photos in the parks, bugs, hawks, owls occasionally. But then the flip side of everything I put in there is I also will go into the app and just look around. Like, if I'm traveling somewhere, I will pull it up. I'll look at the map for wherever I am and see, like, what has been seen around here.
17: Yeah.
20: So I use it to send stuff in there. But I also use it to, like, I don't know, to get that connection. Like, I wonder what has been here and there are certain, I mean, I'm thinking, like, here at our radio station, you know, we see the blue heron all the time.
17: Oh, blue back yes. in the canal.
20: And I've put some photos of blue in, but then if you open up the app and you look, lots of people see the blue heron.
17: He's not just hanging out behind.
20: And like, you know, then you kind of realize, like, oh, this is something that everybody in this area is sort of, not everybody, but people who are paying attention might snap a photo, put it in there, and you kind of realize, like, oh yeah, we're all kind of noticing this thing that's here around us.
17: Araya, how does what is iNaturalist intending to do? Is it kind of community connection like Tony's talking about here? Or is it more those scientific data points where you could really help, you know, inform research?
18: You know, it's funny. I think my answer to your question, which is a great one, is all of the above. iNaturalist is really trying to bring people together and do exactly what Tony's talking about and, you know, help people develop that practice of noticing nature and, you know, like Megan was saying, build a deeper connection with it and find that joy. But also in the process of doing that, we're able to create this amazing global biodiversity data set because we have all of these people in these different places noticing their local nature and sharing it. So it's really powerful because with such a simple action, people are able to both connect with others and deepen their relationship with nature, but then be contributing to something that is really important as we're facing, you know, a biodiversity crisis around the world where we're, you know, we need to figure out how to protect biodiversity because there's a big risk of extinction, sadly, of a lot of species. So the iNaturalist is really a way of connecting people, building some hope, and giving folks a way to slow down, notice their local nature.
17: I'm Blake Farmer. This is Nashville. We're talking about signal species and becoming citizen naturalists with Araya Natarajan from the nonprofit iNaturalist, as well as Megan Jones and Tony Gonzalez in the WPLN newsroom. We're streaming at youtube.com/@WPLN. If you want to get visual with us today, you know, we've been getting visual a bit on social media. One of the species we've highlighted in this signal species series with the Appalachian Mid-South newsroom is kudzu. Jackie Sieber from our partners at WUOT in Knoxville also made this video for Instagram at the infamous Kudzu Arby's, where the restaurant is just surrounded by a backdrop of kudzu blanketing the woods.
1: The reason why kudzu is so dangerous for native plants is because it takes much needed sunshine away from them. It basically blankets all these important grass, plants, shrubs, trees. It covers trees. You can see it suffocating trees even behind me. And basically what that does is that these plants can't photosynthesize the way they should. They can't germinate, so they die. All right, so you might not know what kudzu looks like, but let me show you real quick. Right here is a good example of what kudzu looks like. See how it has a three-pronged leaf? It has three leaves. And if you can see right here, the vine is a little hairy.
17: You can't see that, but you could see it if you were on Instagram. Check it out at the WPLN Instagram page. But Megan, first of all, why does this kind of thing go wild on social media? I mean, wild.
19: Pun intended.
17: Pun intended. Wilder,
19: yes. That's a great question. I think that people are, hungry sometimes for a break from maybe a news-centric diet or more clickbaity type of things. Although I will say I was very excited at the prospect of getting potentially bear video in hot tubs in East Tennessee because they love that.
17: Bears in hot tubs.
19: Yes.
17: It is better than kudzu, which doesn't do a whole lot when you point a camera at it. Araya, I've wondered why we don't see much kudzu here in Nashville, which you may not know, but I was actually even logging on with iNaturalist today to sort of figure out, because it's all over the place in Knoxville and Chattanooga. So kind of help me use kudzu to understand, like, how could I use iNaturalist to help me answer that question?
18: Yeah, that is a great question. Yeah, like you said, off the top of my head, not too sure because I am a California girl tuning in remotely. but I think broadly, iNaturalist is great. Tony was alluding to this earlier, not just for documenting your nature, but also for learning about what's around you. So one way that you could start to really understand something like kudzu and where it's found and, you know, where it could be found, but maybe hasn't been recorded yet, is by going on the iNaturalist website, iNaturalist.org, and just typing it into the little search bar at the top. Mm-hmm. And it'll pop up a map with all of the observations of kudzu that people have made. And, you know, it's really cool. You're able to go through and kind of filter your searches and zoom in and see, you know, oh, this is where I live, so I want to see what's around me here. And you can really get, like, this picture that has been created by thousands and millions of people of where this species is. So I think wherever you are, you can look up kudzu and see if there are observations near you. And if you know just off the top of your head that there are some plants growing wild in, I don't know, this parking lot near me, let me go document it. And maybe you will have contributed something completely new and made, you know, the first record of something in a new place.
17: Well, so, may kudzu not reach you there on the West Coast. That is our prayer from here in the Southeast. But it hasn't really. Well, Tony, what does iNaturalist tell us about kudzu sightings like more sure. Middle Tennessee.
20: Right. Area. Well, I mean, I did the same. I searched kudzu.
17: Tony is an iNaturalist super user, well, so we're getting intel here.
20: Wow.
18: Amazing.
20: I did do a search. So there have been more than 1,000 observations of kudzu across Tennessee. And you can see every person's picture, like when you pull it up. It's all kudzu, so it's not too scintillating to look at. But then I did look at the map, and it's kind of like this heat map, like was described. And you're right. I mean, it's not a lot in Middle Tennessee, but it is a lot in East Tennessee.
17: Yeah.
20: Like the map sort of glows more throughout that area. I don't know if I know the answer as to why, but it is a starting place, right? Like,
17: right.
20: Huh, like.
17: But some people have found it.
20: Sure,
17: although it
20: for does, sure.
17: Do you have to have it confirmed? Or like, could somebody be wrong?
20: Well, I think the way it starts is, I mean, the person puts in their observation and the app will suggest to you what
17: I see.
20: It thinks you're seeing. And I find it to be really good. But then what happens is other users can come in behind you and either confirm, deny, or like adjust
17: I see.
20: The observation. And if enough folks confirm that observation, then it sort of... I don't know the term for it, but it becomes sort of research grade in the app. I see that happen all the time. And locally, I mean, if I put in maybe a bird or a bug that I'm not that familiar with, neighbors are coming in and helping confirm what it is.
17: Araya, how does iNaturalist kind of stay on top of the fact checking? Is that part of your job?
18: Yeah. That's a great question. And Tony did a really nice job of explaining kind of how the community comes in. So it really all is the community. iNaturalist is entirely volunteer driven. My role personally is as the communications manager. So I spend a lot of time thinking about all of the cool, you know, science impacts and stories and amazing stuff like, coming out of local areas and what iNaturalist is doing in the world. But, the way that we kind of stay on top of the data and making sure that it's really high quality is because we just have thousands and thousands of people who are really passionate about nature and about community science and citizen science coming together to help each other identify things and confirm the species that are documented in a photo. So huge, huge appreciation from us on the iNaturalist staff to everybody in the community. I bet Tony and Megan and everybody on here is also part of the folks who have really helped us curate the data that's on iNaturalist to make it useful for science.
17: Well, some of us are just now coming to the party. So, Megan, when did these sightings become, you know, almost newsworthy?
2: I think, well, if I was going to be very cut and dried about it, all of these social platforms need content. And one of the easiest things that you can do is go outside and be like, I found this bug, or oh my God, watch this bird eating this moth, or I've seen on Instagram this one person who makes a curated like board of food for the squirrels outside the window to see what their preference is. So part of it, I think, is the drive to create content, but the interest in it is continual. And I think it's because you can find beauty, pathos, humor in the world around you just by observing the moths around your porch light or the lightning bugs in your front yard or saying, like, is anybody noticing that we've got more blank?
17: Yeah.
2: And I think when we first talked with iNaturalist, there was, and I hope I'm saying this correctly, so... Right. Please feel free to jump in. Like, there were observations made by people in Kentucky about hawks' diets in the backyards. And all of that was gathered through iNaturalist and people being like, hawks are eating this stuff in my backyard. I mean, is that right, Araya? Am I getting that correct?
18: You nailed it. Yeah, there was a study from the University of Kentucky. And exactly. Like, people were contributing these photos of hawks eating things. And, you know, scientists got to learn things from those photos that they just couldn't learn any other way besides community science.
17: Well, it sounds pretty powerful. Tony, favorite thing you've uploaded?
20: Ooh, I put a lot of stuff in there. There was a moment I remember we saw a flock of American white pelicans flying over Bells Bend Park. And this was
17: white
20: something
17: pelicans.
20: Where, yeah, and this was around Christmas time a couple of years ago.
17: Did you know what you were looking at?
20: Well, so here's the thing. I had heard that they were around and like there had been some other posts about it or something like that. And then I was out there on this walk with my family and I looked up and saw this big flock of birds that looked unfamiliar. I got a picture, put it in the app, and like the app confirmed, like, yes, like, okay, I've seen this phenomenon that a bunch of people were seeing.
19: Very
20: so
19: cool.
20: Confirmed. It was awesome.
17: Arise, we close. What do you find yourself sharing as you kind of preach the iNaturalist gospel? Like what story do you kind of have in your pocket to, you know, hand people on the why it can be, you know, so valuable?
4: Totally. I think one of my favorite things about iNaturalist is that anybody anywhere can like make a real scientific discovery and sometimes even find a new species. Every single month there are new species found on iNaturalist, and these are, you know, animals, plants, fungi that just have not had like a formal scientific description yet. People will post a picture on iNaturalist and somebody who is an expert in these different categories might come in and say, whoa, I've never seen that one before. Let's figure out a way to formally document it. So it's just, there are so many of these stories, hundreds. And I love that iNaturalist makes it so that anybody anywhere can really contribute to science, no matter your background or expertise.
17: All right. So Megan, close us out here. How can people get involved with the Appalachian Mid-South kind of species?
19: Yes. So step one, be excited and curious.
17: We're there.
20: On it.
19: Step two, you can download the iNaturalist app if you don't have it already. You can go to it online just in your browser. You can do a search for Appalachia Signal Species, and that will pull up our project. And there's a little join button, and just clickety-click, just smash that join button, join us, and let's help collect some observations. Because I think as we move forward, we're looking to create the community around the story series. It wasn't just about like, oh, we're looking at what these species are telling us. It's more like, look what these species are telling us. How can we contribute to that? How can we be a part of that? And who knows, some of the observations may help drive future stories.
17: Love that. Well, Megan Jones, Tony Gonzalez, Araya, thank you so much for joining us from iNaturalist. We've got a link at the show post at WPLN.org. We're going to hear a few of these signal species segments as we continue this conversation about watching wildlife as citizen naturalists. We'll take you to the Green River just north of Nashville to go mussel hunting when we come back. Stay with us. This is Nashville.

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3: I'm Blake Farmer, and this is Nashville. We're seeing what it takes to become citizen naturalists as we watch for signals from the wildlife that's all around us. One of the most important signal species in our waterways are freshwater mussels. It's part of our series with the Appalachian Mid-South Newsroom. Hope Heffley at WKYU in Bowling Green has this story about the role of mussels in maintaining a healthy ecosystem in the Southeast.
4: At a facility in Frankfort, Kentucky Fish and Wildlife officials oversee efforts to house and breed some of the Commonwealth's most sensitive native species. Among the creatures in large tanks of pristine water is Kentucky's loneliest mollusk, the ringpink. It's a small mussel with a shimmery pink and purple center coated with thin brown rings on its outer shell, and it's endangered.
5: We've been looking for 20 years, and we've only found four, and we've not found any gravid females at all.
4: That's Monty McGregor, director of the Kentucky Department of Fish and Wildlife Center for Mollusk Conservation. He says Kentucky and neighboring states like Tennessee are home to over 100 species of mussels.
5: Sometimes, like a mile, the Ohio River might have millions of mussels. But they're filter feeders, and they function in that capacity to clean our waters. And so healthy streams need healthy mussels.
4: North America has about 300 total freshwater mussel species, and McGregor says Kentucky boasts significant biodiversity.
5: The best populations of freshwater mussels in the world are right here in the southeastern United States, right here near Western Kentucky University, in the Green River in particular.
4: But not all of these mollusks are thriving. 36 species are rare or endangered, including the ringpink and the cat's paw, which was thought to be extinct in the 1990s. And McGregor hopes to prevent it from joining the 20 species that have disappeared completely.
5: So some of the species, like this cat's paw, we're the only one in the world that's raising it. And there's only one population left in the world. So we're trying to reestablish new populations throughout the country, not just in Kentucky.
4: McGregor says over the last century, freshwater mussel populations have experienced a tremendous decline, due in part to human activity like chemicals being dumped in waterways.
5: The water quality was bad for a while. Maybe it's improved now over the last 50 years, but the animals are so low and few in numbers that they can't reproduce.
4: The dwindling mussel population is bad news for the health of the region's streams. A single adult is capable of filtering debris from around 12 gallons of water each day. Stephen Price is a professor of stream and riparian ecology at the University of Kentucky. He says his team is looking for a smoking gun by analyzing human impact factors such as changes to land use and water chemistry. An early example of a man-made stressor was the construction of dams that prevented fish from freely traveling along streams. And this poses a problem since mollusks use fish as hosts for their larvae.
6: If that host is eliminated from that waterway,

0: Web streaming made possible by Nashville Zoo, presenting Dino Trek, now through July 26th. Step into the age of dinosaurs with 20-plus species of life-sized animatronic dinosaurs up to 23 feet tall. More at nashvillezoo.org.
1: We may have a muting
2: issue.
1: I'm
2: back. I'm sorry, Blake. I'm with you.
1: Margaret, thank you so much for being with us. Question, do you consider yourself a naturalist? I would assume yes.
2: That is a more complicated question than you think. Naturalist isn't, as far as I know, a term that requires expertise. It's I think of it as there are, of course, certified Tennessee naturalists, but I'm not one of them. I'm just an everlasting amateur who loves the wild world. So I'm a naturalist in the sense that I care and I watch and listen, but not a naturalist in the sense that I have any kind of credential.
1: Yeah. We were having that discussion off air just before we started, kind of like, well, what does it really mean? So you put it so beautifully. No surprise there. What are you seeing this week in your neck of the woods?
2: Well, it's starting to be high summer now, so I'm paying attention to the pollinators. We do have, you know, early arrival of some of the butterflies are coming early, but high butterfly season doesn't really kick in until mid to late summer. So I'm watching for caterpillars. I'm watching for studying all the host plants I've planted for the caterpillar, for the butterflies I've seen in the yard, to see if there's any little pinprick holes that might suggest someone has laid eggs on the milkweed or on the parsley or on the spice bush. They're all over the place in my yard. Every time I encounter a pollinator in the yard, I look up to see what its host plant is, and then I go out to Wonder Gift and Garden in Kingston Springs and I buy the host plant. It's a native plant nursery coming in on 3 years now in Middle Tennessee, and it's this huge resource for people who want to plant native plants.
1: Can you say the name of it again?
2: It's called Wonder. Isn't that a great name for a native plant nursery? It's called Wonder Gift and Garden.
1: Yeah, in Kingston Springs.
2: And it's out in Kingston Springs, about, you know, 20 minutes from South Nashville.
1: Yeah. Well, have you, I don't know, it was a strange winter. I mean, it was kind of, and it was this strange warm spring that was dry. Like, how's that affected what's going on around you?
2: I'm so curious about that because it was a brutal winter, but it wasn't just a cold winter. I think living things, plants, and the plants they need to survive are prepared for cold that arrives at the time cold is supposed to arrive. I mean, we live in Middle Tennessee. We have 1 foot in the Midwest here. Mm-hmm. So cold weather is not the problem. Cold weather that follows closely on the heels of very uncharacteristically warm weather, or if uncharacteristically warm weather lasts and follows on the heels of an ice storm, then you have the recipe for really terrible things to happen, for sap to rise in trees and bushy shrubs that should be dormant at that time of year. And you have insects waking up when there's no food source for them. So it can be very problematic, the weather we've had. And then you go straight from that kind of winter into a really severe drought in springtime, I can't recall ever happening in my yard to this degree, at least. I mean, we get droughts just about every year, it seems, in late summer, but in early fall. But in springtime, that's nuts. So, yeah, I have seen plants that should have been perennials that should have been coming back and didn't come back this year. But I have been also pleasantly surprised. Like, I thought there would be bigger problems than I'm seeing. Mm. I lost some perennials. I replaced them. And I'm seeing a lot of bumblebee activity, and it's wonderful. It's wonderful. The work they need to do, they're out there doing.
1: Yeah, well, I guess I don't think it's a native plant anyway. But I was a little bummed. My Nikko blue hydrangeas, not a single bloom. I mean, they barely leafed out. So anyway.

0: lot going on.
1: Well, here's a good thing that could happen. You could dig up that plant and put in an oak leaf hydrangea, and then you would be feeding all kinds of wild creatures and having beautiful blooms that are evolved to withstand Tennessee winters.
0: Well, and you know, it makes a perfect case. My oak leaves, which we have many, because I propagate them so heavily, and they bloomed beautifully, so they can handle it. So tell me about obviously your eyes are so often on plant life, but also on things that are moving, even things in the air. You wrote this spring about whooping cranes in North Alabama for the New York Times. Can you kind of walk me through that story and what it says about the importance of tracking these things? What's the big deal about seeing a couple of whooping cranes?
1: Well, I'm sure you know that we nearly lost the whooping cranes. We were down to, depending on which source you're looking at, numbers in the high teens, very, very low 20s in the 70s. And, I mean, whooping cranes are very large birds who migrate. And migratory species are especially vulnerable to, well, to things like climate change or to habitat disruptions of various kinds, many kinds. And it was, we decided as a species that we needed to save them. And it was a concentrated effort, habitat preservation, a very careful breeding program to keep the gene pool as diverse as it could be with such low numbers. And the whooping cranes are back in extremely low numbers, but they are back, and migratory species very often migrate in herds or migrate in flocks. We think that's because there's safety in numbers. And it's also easier to find food sources when many eyes are, turned to the problem, which I guess is the whooping crane version of iNaturalist. But whooping cranes don't have a large enough, they don't exist in large enough numbers to migrate as a flock. So they migrate with sandhill cranes, which overwinter in Tennessee in a couple of different locations farther east from us.
0: Wait, Margaret, is news to me. You're saying that the whooping crane, since there's not enough numbers, they hang out with the sandhill cranes.
1: That is the speculation. I mean, there's nobody, to my knowledge, who's interviewed a whooping crane and gotten the actual,
0: I just want to make sure I understood what you were saying there. That's
1: exactly right. So the sandhill cranes, and the whooping cranes will nest in the upper Midwest and over farther west into and up into Canada. But when it's time to migrate south for the winter, they join in very large flocks of sandhill cranes. Some flocks of those cranes will overwinter in Tennessee. One very large population overwinters in Wheeler State Park in northern Alabama, just outside Huntsville. And this year I got a message. They have this wonderful sandhill crane festival in early January, and I've never been able to go down there. It's really right after the holidays, and I'm usually behind on everything. But I got a message from one of the board members of the Friends of Wheeler that they had a highly unusual number of whooping cranes among their sandhills this year, I think up into the 20s. And so I just thought, well, this might be my chance to ever see a whooping crane in my life. So, I mean, Wheeler, excuse me, I don't know if you've ever been down there. It's fantastic. It's huge, a huge, huge wetland ecosystem right on the Tennessee River. And it's somebody says there are two whooping cranes among the sandhills. What are your odds of seeing a whooping crane? But when they're, 20-something, maybe you have a better shot. And so my husband and I went down there and just joined in the human flock of people who were just really in love with this magnificent bird, not just the whooping cranes, but the sandhills that they pal around with. And we did see them. And it just dawned on me while I was there that I really didn't need to come because I wanted to make sure I didn't miss the chance to see a whooping crane in my life. I really needed to come to be reminded that human beings can do magnificent things. Like, we came close to being the reason the whooping crane was exterminated, but then we decided not to let that happen, and we didn't. And it's a crucial reminder to everybody who's in a state of despair, I think, to realize that we don't know what's going to happen, and things can still change.
0: I'm Blake Farmer. This is Nashville. We're talking with Margaret Renkel, a backyard naturalist and author of many books and many things that she's just watching nature all the time and making big points about our world. So talk to me. Can we be too quick to blame everything on man-made climate change, you know, and think, well, this is just the direction everything's going?
1: Absolutely not. I mean, we don't have to blame everything on climate change, but there are other human activities that are very responsible. And I think the fact that extinction is a regular event in the history of the planet doesn't exculpate us from our responsibility to this mass extinction that we are undergoing right now. There's no single event like a asteroid hitting the Earth and causing a kind of nuclear winter that kills off all the life or much of it. The asteroid is us, and it's in the form of climate change. It's in the form of unchecked development. It's in the form of pesticide use, really extreme and unnecessary pesticide use. It's the introduction of invasive species. I mean, I could just go on and on.
0: Well, how do you track new things that you're seeing? Are you using apps, or you just sort of write things down, take a picture? What do you do?
1: I do use iNaturalist, and I have a number of other apps. I'm really happy. I love the Merlin app by the Cornell Lab of Ornithology.
0: For birds, mostly, right?
1: It is for birds, but it's a massive database. Mm-hmm. If they don't know it, it's not possible for me to find it out. I also have an app that allows me to listen to frog songs and get an idea of what kind of species I'm hearing. I have several plant ID apps. These are really useful as a starting point. I don't find them comprehensive, except for Cornell. I don't generally find them comprehensive, but I have a pretty good library of field guides. And if I can get in the right general vicinity, I can usually find more information just on my shelf.
0: Well, it's a starting point anyway. Margaret Renkel, author and backyard naturalist, The Weedy Garden, The Comfort of Crows, Late Migrations. Thank you so much for joining us today on This is Nashville.
1: Love to be in here. Thank you for having me.
0: When we come back, we're going to get to know some newcomers, the nine-banded armadillo, and we drop in on Owls Hill Nature Sanctuary, where it's time to educate a new crop of naturalists. Stay with us.

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1: As the World Cup puts Mexico City in the global spotlight, there's another sport vying for attention there, ulama. 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In Mexico, it's a beloved piece of cultural heritage. 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
2: I'm Blake Farmer. This is Nashville. I used to think of armadillos as a Texas thing. Their legs up bodies littered a lot of roadsides when I was going to college in West Texas. But you could look out the car window right now in Middle Tennessee and potentially see one. Saw one this weekend. And now the nine-banded armadillo has moved into our neighbor to the north. As temperatures continue to rise in places like Kentucky, start to be inhabitable for the armadillo. For the Appalachian Mid-South Newsroom, LPM's Giselle Roden has more.
3: Deep in the heart of Bernheim Forest and Arboretum, about 25 miles south of Louisville, Natural Areas Manager Evan Patrick pushes branches aside to clear a path.
4: 3 years ago, we were out in that section of the forest, and we were kind of scouting around looking for some potential camera trapping sites for golden eagles. We found this really pronounced sinkhole.
3: Typically, he says these holes are fit for mammals like raccoons, moles, and sometimes bobcats or coyotes. But about 2 years ago, Patrick's team found something more peculiar.
4: We were really pleasantly surprised this time to see armadillo, a nine-banded armadillo.
3: This was the first time the species was found alive in Bernheim.
4: Apparently, they are quite private. You know, they spend most of their time in that sinkhole. And what we have seen is that they're really only active in the summertime.
3: These armadillos are about the size of a large cat. They can't store enough fat in their little bodies to hibernate in the cold, so they're constantly on the move looking for warmer areas. They're largely found in hot spots like the Deep South, Mexico, and South America. But since 1970, average temperatures in Kentucky have increased by nearly 3 degrees, with 2024 being one of the hottest years on record. This rise has brought armadillos farther north to the Commonwealth and surrounding states like Tennessee, Indiana, and Ohio.
4: Someone didn't pick up an armadillo and bring it to Bernheim and drop it off here. They didn't cross an ocean to get here. They are naturally expanding their range based on climate changes.
3: Here at Bernheim, Patrick says armadillos have soft dirt for their long claws to dig burrows and an all-you-can-eat bug buffet in caves. Courtney Hayes is a wildlife biologist with the Kentucky Department of Fish and Wildlife. She says the state's first nine-banded armadillo was found in 1986 in LaRue County and have since been documented in 63 of Kentucky's 120 counties. Armadillos haven't made their way to the Appalachian Mountains yet, and Hayes says wildlife experts are still trying to piece together why.
5: Maybe they can't survive up in these high elevations where it gets too cold.
3: Interstates have allowed armadillos to travel way farther north than they should, sometimes by hitchhiking on vehicles, unbeknownst to the drivers. But crossing those highways is one of their most dangerous man-made threats. The thick bone plates that make up their outer shell should protect them. But Hayes explains that when they're frightened, they don't curl up in a ball like their three-banded cousins in South America.
5: What these nine-banded armadillos do that's really interesting but unfortunate for them is when they get spooked, they can jump up to 4 feet up in the air, and they make this little, like, whoop sound.
3: Hayes says armadillos don't even know they're walking into traffic.
5: They cannot see well at all. Like, daytime, nighttime, they cannot see very well. They really rely on their sense of smell.
3: And these blind journeys across the U.S. may lead an armadillo to a backyard near you. They also carry leprosy, but Hayes says it's not.
2: And that's Giselle Roden from Louisville Public Media. Taking a look at iNaturalist, the nine-banded armadillo has pretty well moved into all of Tennessee except the highest elevations in the eastern part of the state. Sandy Obazinski is executive director of Owls Hill Nature Sanctuary. Got a little elevation out there, but not enough to keep away the armadillos, I'm sure. How common are armadillos out there?
6: Oh, we see them.
2: I figured.
6: We see them frequently. They're all over Middle Tennessee now, and they come through. They make a little bit of a mess when they come through, but we do see them.
2: Wait, a mess? Because what? They're rooting around and plowing things up?
6: Yeah, and they're noisy. I even noticed this at my own home. I had four young ones coming up the hill, and they're coming through the leaf litter and nosing through. And, it sounds like a herd of elephants, but it's the armadillos coming up the hill.
2: Which is a funny thing to say. Well, thank you for joining us to talk about becoming a citizen naturalist. Obviously, even Margaret Wrinkle saying, am I a naturalist? I don't know. But listen, if she's not a naturalist, who is? So tell us, Owls Hill is part of Tennessee's naturalist program. What kind of training does Owls Hill offer?
6: Love that question, and thanks so much for having us on the program today. The Tennessee Naturalist Program started we're the founding chapter of that program. So we actually do two sessions of the Naturalist Program, which is 40 hours of learning and 40 hours of service. And we're one of 15 chapters around the state. So our program does fill up pretty quickly, and registration opens July 1st. But wherever you may be in Tennessee, there's a program likely close to you that you can check it out. But each session focuses sort of on a different topic. It starts out with becoming a naturalist and what does that mean? And I don't think there's just a definitive answer like we were talking about before. I think it really begins with a desire to learn and insatiable curiosity, because it's really all about the questions and the discovery and understanding behavior of plants and animals and birds. It's just that never-ending quest for more knowledge. But from learning about becoming a naturalist, we have sessions that talk about trees, that talk about birds, where you focus on invertebrates, kind of like what Megan was saying before. So each one of the 10 sessions has a focus that is learning, sort of classroom style learning, but then we get outdoors and go exploring and put that learning into action.
2: You're saying there's such demand that like your classes fill up, so it comes up July 1st.
6: Yeah.
2: Good luck getting a spot. It's that high in demand. Why?
6: It is.
2: What does that tell you?
6: I think a couple things. One, that's been true for a long time. I tried to get into the Owls Hill Naturalist Program in 2013-14. I couldn't get in fast enough, so I drove down to South Cumberland and did the Suwannee program. Oh. So I kind of got to learn about geology of the Southern Cumberland Plateau and those kinds of differences. But I think overall what it's saying across the state and for our program is that people want to feel a sense of connection to nature. They want to learn in a way that might look different than what it looked like in elementary or middle school, where you were memorizing names of things and you had to pass tests and do that kind of learning. This is a bit more experiential learning. I think people have a craving for that. I also think, much to what Margaret and everyone has talked about today, it's also about finding a sense of strong community with other people who have these kinds of interests and questions and curiosities. And the connection people find with each other as they're exploring nature is as beautiful as the nature itself. Mm. We see it all the time, every day at Owls Hill.
2: Well, I know I find myself much more intrigued by plant identification than I was as a Boy Scout. But you all do have children out. In fact, it's a very hot destination for like field trips, right?
6: Absolutely.
2: What do you do for these knee-high naturalists?
6: So the knee-highs, they're so great. Knee-high naturalists at Owls Hill are children aged 3 to 5. And the program is called Knee-High Naturalist, and it's for them to participate in with a parent, a grandparent, an aunt, whoever might be the person in their life that brings them to the program. And it's learning at an age appropriate level. So they're doing crafts, they're doing discovery, they're going outside and seeing, you know, looking at a small piece of sort of grass and native flowers near the pond. And it's, what are they seeing? What are they hearing? What are they smelling? I think that's one of the cool things about nature. I loved when you asked Margaret, what are you seeing? Because that's definitely something you see now with summer wildflowers and all those kinds of things. But then what are they hearing? Maybe that's where the frogs come in, because they're a lot harder to see, but you can hear them. And so it's creating that connection between the child and the person who brought them to the class, whether it's a parent or grandparent, whatever the case may be, and having that discovery together and exploring nature together. So that's for our knee-highs, which is a lot of fun.
2: Well, how do you all participate in kind of these? Well, for instance, we started the program talking about mm-hmm. iNaturalist. It's not like everybody has to do this. Do you find yourself involved uploading things that you see on the sanctuary?
6: We do. Yeah, we do. Some of our staff have definitely done that in terms of species that we've identified on the property, whether that be plants or animals or birds or insects, snakes, spiders, any number of things. We've identified more than 2,000 different species on the 300 acres that we steward, which is really exciting. And then we have visitors come out. There are some folks who are really into the technology. They love the iNaturalist app, or like Margaret referenced Merlin, to be able to turn that on and be able to sort of learn one bird at a time. Who are they hearing and what call goes with which bird? Some folks are really into that, and we're happy to help them along with that, or provide some instruction when they come out for people who are new to using the technology. Other folks want to do sort of maybe more forest bathing type of experience, a little more John Muir kind of rambling, walking and just listening, and they're not out for the speed hike, you know, but I think that's what's beautiful about places like Owls Hill.
2: Yeah. Well, a beautiful place to visit, you know, perhaps any time of year, some more than others. But thank you so much, Executive Director Sandy Obazinski of Owls Hill Nature Sanctuary. We're all due a visit.
6: Absolutely. Come see us. We would love to see you and introduce you to all of our ambassador owls.
2: Well, thank you for tuning in this hour. This is Nashville, is a production of Nashville Public Radio. Today's episode produced by John Boyle and Megan Jones. Liv Lombardi's making us sound and look good. Tasha A.F. Limley is our managing editor. The masterminds behind our theme music are LaRange and Namir Blade. 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Have you seen anything new in your neck of the woods? 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You can also find us on Instagram @ThisIsNashville_WPLN. I'm Blake Farmer. 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
2: The World Cup has become an escape from the realities of war for many across the globe. 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

0: We've got more global stories coming your way. Stay with us. You're with the world.
1: It's an intense time for our city. There are lawsuits with the state.
2: What's at stake is, first of all, the ability to protect the rights we have under the Constitution.
1: Federal funding cuts.
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4: Even a few weeks of funding being paused, that could close a door.
1: These are things that impact our community. I'm Metro reporter Cynthia Abrams, and I'm here to sort it all out for you.

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3: 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I'm Catherine Sweeney. 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We'll have several stories for you. One is about a new report that finds schools are resegregating across the country, but especially here in Tennessee. The state ranked sixth worst and was the worst in the South. We'll also have a story about right-wing influencers gaining ground at Tennessee State House. Let's get a look at the podcast from Nina.
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2: 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I'm Juana Summers.
0: And I'm Scott Tatro. The book, The Adventures of Juan Planchard, is out in English for the first time. It shows what life was like under Hugo Chavez.
3: The reason I decided to write a book is because I couldn't make a movie in Venezuela. I wanted to communicate with my countrymen, and literature seemed like the only possible path.
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4: Live from NPR News in Culver City, California, I'm Dwayne Brown. There are election primaries today in Maryland, New York, and Utah as the Republican Party nationally begins to grapple with what it looks like after President Trump leaves office. And Utah could provide a roadmap, as we hear from NPR's Sage Miller.
5: Utah has a complicated relationship with Trump. In 2016, Utahns gave him the smallest margin of victory out of any Republican state. Chris Karpowitz is a professor of political science at Brigham Young University. He says Republicans have made peace with Trump, but
6: that doesn't mean they necessarily support either his style of politics or some of the policies.
5: Utah's ambivalent response to Trump is affecting the way Republican congressional candidates are campaigning. They aren't leaning on Trump's name or mentioning him much when talking to voters. Instead, the candidates are deploying old campaign strategies from before loyalty to Trump became a litmus test. They're focusing on issues affecting their district. Sage Miller, NPR News, Provo, Utah.
4: A report commissioned by the UN says Israeli security forces deliberately killed children in Gaza and the occupied West Bank. NPR's Jane Arraf reports.
7: The report by an independent commission says more than 20,000 children were killed in Israeli attacks since the war began on October 7, 2023. Its findings concluded that Israeli security forces deliberately targeted and killed children, including after a ceasefire took effect in October 2025. The report cited Israel's continued use of powerful munitions in densely populated areas, despite rising child casualties. It said an Israeli blockade of food and medicine also resulted in preventable deaths of children. Israel rejected the report's findings, saying it considered them libelous.
4: That's Jane Arraf. 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
8: It's 80 degrees and a little cloudy here in Nashville. Good afternoon.

0: sports after she tied for fifth with a trans swimmer in 2022. Gaines has inspired laws in West Virginia, Georgia, and now in Tennessee, all of which bear her name and ban transgender athletes from using the locker room or playing on the sports team that aligns with their gender. Gaines has also joined the Sumner County Library Board, where she's advocated for the removal of LGBTQ books. Mariana Baca-Yao, WPLN News.
1: The hockey player with the most wins as a Nashville Predator is set to join the greats in the Hockey Hall of Fame. Goaltender Pekka Rinne played 15 seasons with the Preds and holds a franchise record with 60 shutouts. In 2018, Pekka won the Vezina Trophy, which goes to the NHL's top goaltender. After he stopped playing 5 years ago, the Preds retired his number at 35 and put a bronze statue of him outside of the Bridgestone Arena. His Hockey Hall of Fame induction is set for November. Rinne's will be the Preds' second Hall of Famer after defenseman Shea Weber in 2024. If you hear a brief tornado warning in your Nashville neighborhood in the coming month, it's likely just a test. Metro's siren vendor is doing annual maintenance on all 113 outdoor sirens. This includes sounding what's known as a brief growl test. Officials say they will pause tests when actual severe weather is in the forecast. There are chances for storms on and off this week. Nashville first installed sirens in 2003. The system underwent a major overhaul and expansion in 2020 so that sirens can sound only in areas where storms are imminent. There have been occasional failures of the devices in the years since. You'll find more news at WPLN.org.
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3: It's All Things Considered from NPR News. I'm Scott Detrow.
4: And I'm Juana Summers. A federal judge has ruled the Trump administration violated the law when it combined Americans' personal data to create a tool to verify voter citizenship. That data tool is a key part of President Trump's plan to exert more control over voting. Tens of millions of voters have had their data run through it already, but under the court's ruling, the tool can't be used anymore. Joining me now to talk about it is NPR's Jude Joffe Block. Hi there.
5: Hi there.
4: Jude, you and our colleagues Miles Parks broke the story a year ago that the Trump administration was developing this system. So could you just start by reminding us about what this tool does and why it's controversial?
5: Yeah. So last year, the Trump administration made massive changes to an existing Department of Homeland Security data system known as SAVE that's long been used to check the immigration status of foreign-born people in the country. And the this overhaul linked Social Security data to SAVE and included all Americans' data in the system for the first time. And the administration's goal was to create a tool that could find potential non-citizens or deceased individuals on voter rolls, but it raised huge privacy concerns about whether Americans' data could be used in this way and if the results would be accurate.
4: So how has the system been used so far?
5: Well, several states have run their entire voter list through the updated SAVE tool in an effort to identify non-citizens. As of April, some 60 million voters have been run through. Trump, of course, has made cracking down on non-citizens who vote in federal races a priority, though past audits have found this issue happens very rarely, and these SAVE checks so far have confirmed the numbers are really low. But the SAVE checks have also not been perfect. Some people who are U.S. citizens were flagged as potential non-citizens.
4: And what happened to the U.S. citizens who were flagged by this system?
5: Well, back in December, we reported on a Texas voter named Anthony Nell. He was born in South Africa. He acquired American citizenship as a teenager when his parents naturalized, and he'd voted for years. But after Texas ran all its voters through SAVE, Nell was flagged and got a letter in the mail telling him to prove his citizenship. He missed the deadline and was removed from the rolls. And after we reported his story, he filed a declaration in this lawsuit about his experience. And so I checked in with him yesterday after the ruling came out, and he called the judge's order a step in the right direction. He also had renewed his passport and showed it to county election officials and got back on the rolls a few months ago. And those are extra steps that voting advocates say unfairly burdened him. But after going through that,

0: Nell said he plans to vote as much as he can from now on, no matter how small the election.
1: You know, anyone that hears of my story and my situation should not take their right to vote for granted. They should utilize that right to vote.
0: And Judge Sparkle Suknanan's ruling yesterday mentioned save errors that could disenfranchise voters.
2: What else did her ruling say?
0: Well, she didn't hold back. She wrote the government, quote, knowingly trampled on the privacy rights of American citizens in a manner that threatens the sacred right to vote. She found federal agencies violated the law and didn't have authority to use Americans' data in this way. And this ruling is a blow to various Trump administration voting efforts. For example, the Department of Justice has been trying to compel states to turn over their voter lists, in part so the list could be run through the updated version of SAVE, which now can't be used. And the government can appeal this ruling. The Department of Justice sent a statement suggesting it would, saying it will, quote, continue to aggressively defend President Trump's immigration enforcement agenda and DHS's use of the SAVE system to verify citizenship.
2: That's NPR's Jude Joffe Block. Thanks so much.
0: Thank you.
3: Four Senate Republicans joined with Democrats today to narrowly advance a war powers resolution to end U.S. hostilities with Iran. We'll hear more on the vote elsewhere in the program. It is just the latest example of tension between President Trump and Senate Republicans. And as NPR congressional reporter Sam Greenglass explains, some lawmakers fear the conflict risks derailing their shared agenda.
4: Senate Majority Leader John Thune thought he had a plan. Trump wanted a partisan attack dog as acting director of national intelligence. Democrats and some Republicans were appalled by his pick, Bill Pulte, and threatened to hold up renewing a key spy tool until he was yanked. Thune pressed Trump for a more palatable permanent director so the Senate could confirm him before Pulte took the reins.
5: The confirmation hearing will happen tomorrow in the Intelligence Committee. We will take him up as soon as we can.
4: That was Thune last Wednesday night on Fox News. Then, in a 4 a.m. post, Trump blew up that plan, writing he wouldn't sign legislation to reauthorize the spy tool without the Save America Act, the strict voter ID law he wants. Republican Senator Lisa Murkowski of Alaska compared Trump's swerve to a moose startling a pack of sled dogs.
6: So if some big distraction, like a moose, comes through these trees, and you got half the team going over here and half the team going over here, it is chaos. And then what that musher has to do is he's got to stop and spend all of his time untangling this mess.
4: Thune has been untangling a lot of mess lately as Trump tries to strong-arm or sidestep Congress. A last-ditch effort by Trump to pass the Save America Act nearly derailed a vote on one of Trump's other top priorities, funding for immigration enforcement. And Trump's support for a fund that could have compensated January 6 rioters resulted in that key spy tool lapsing in the first place.
7: He's got two speeds, uninterested in the speed a lot. And on the things that are important to him, he moves at the speed of light.
4: That's Republican Senator John Kennedy of Louisiana, who talks to Trump regularly. Thune, though, is often in the position of having to give the president a reality check. He's been clear there aren't enough votes to pass the Save America Act, it's failed several times already, or to dismantle the filibuster to muscle it through, as Trump's demanding. Even after this latest clash, Trump wrote that anyone who supports the filibuster is a fool. Kennedy says Trump's friction with the majority leader isn't personal.
7: If you don't like John Thune, you don't like golden retrievers.
4: Most Senate Republicans agree with Thune, except a few like Utah Senator Mike Lee, who says the Save America Act can pass. Former GOP Senator Saxby Chambliss of Georgia says his old pal Thune is just right for this moment. Sure, Thune's no hammer like some of his predecessors, Chambliss says, but he's level-headed, and his defense of the filibuster is about preserving the Senate's consensus-driven nature.
8: He feels very strongly that the institution of the United States Senate matters, and we get the best pieces of legislation when you have input by Republican and Democrat.
4: Chambliss says Thune knows the difficult position he's in.
8: He used to be a guy who would roll with every punch. Right now, Every time he twitches, I can see anxiety, but thank goodness he's there.
4: Trump says without the Save America Act, the Republican Party will never win another election. But the president himself has complicated his party's majority in 2026 by helping push out incumbents he says haven't been loyal enough. And some Republicans see Trump's fixation on the 2020 election imperiling an agenda that could help Republicans this fall. I asked Thune recently if he shares that fear.
5: I think our path to keeping the majority in the Senate is going to be focused on the issues that the American people are most concerned about. And those tend to be kitchen table, pocketbook issues. Is my community safe? Is my country safe?
4: But is it harder to focus on that now? I asked. I'm doing my best to stay focused, Thune shot back as he disappeared into his office. Sam Greenglass, NPR News, Washington.
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9: Live from WPLN News in Nashville, I'm Catherine Sweeney. More than a dozen kinds of cancer are on the rise in adults under 50. Reporters Kara Anthony and Blake Farmer with our series HealthQ volunteered to take a quiz to clock their own knowledge about early onset cancers. You can play along.
10: Kara? Welcome to the HealthQ quiz, early onset cancer edition.
11: I'm nervous, but here we go.
10: Okay.
11: Let's jump right in with question one. Which two of these cancers are on the rise the most in people under 50? Colorectal cancer, lung cancer, breast cancer, or bone cancer?
10: I feel like I've heard colorectal's up. I'll go with also bone cancer.
11: Okay. One out of two isn't bad. Colorectal and breast cancers are increasing in people under 50 the most. Also, colorectal cancer is now the most deadly cancer for people in this age range.
10: Wow. All right, let's move to question two, which is related. What are the current recommended ages for a first mammogram, which scans for breast cancer, and colonoscopy, which scans for colorectal cancer?
11: I'm going to go pretty young here and say 35 or 40.
10: Recommended age, 40 for a mammogram, 45 for a colonoscopy. However, your doctor might want you to get one of these scans much sooner, even in your 20s, depending on personal risk factors.
11: Okay, what are the personal risk factors?
10: Well, you know, one of the big ones is unusual symptoms that can be kind of scary, like blood in your stool, lump in the breast, ongoing fatigue, even unusual pain. Don't just wait for it to go away. Tell your doctor. Another very important risk factor is your family history. Bryce Ramsey was diagnosed with colorectal cancer at 33.
12: If I would have known that I had a significant family history, I would have been scoped a lot younger. After my diagnosis, I begged my dad and my aunt and my brother to all get screened, and it come back that all of them had colon cancer also.
10: Bryce's family members, they're all able to get treatment. They're doing well today. She said it can be uncomfortable to talk to older family members about their private health information, but, you know, maybe make a joke. Remind them it could save a life.
11: Wow. Okay, here we go. Last question. There are several at-home cancer screening kits. What should you do before taking one of these tests? And let's count down and say our answers together this time.
10: All right, so three,
11: two, one.
10: What, talk to your doctor?
11: Oh, I said fast.
10: Oh,
11: okay, you got it right. Talk to your doctor. It's good. Okay. We spoke to Dr. Vita Geary, director of the Early Onset Cancer Program at the Yale Cancer Center.
13: It's hard to know the accuracy of these tests, and some of these tests could lead to a false sense of either reassurance or false anxiety and alarm. 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
9: 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We're going to get our first look at the traffic for the day from Bob August.
14: Well, good afternoon. We do have some volume heading to the north on 65 northbound through Metro Center and driving north of Old Hickory Boulevard in Madison. Plus, watch for some police activity, maybe lingering on Vietnam Veterans Boulevard westbound approaching Gallatin Road. They were in the right lane earlier, maybe off on the shoulder. 24 East has wreck reported approaching 440 and one at the ramp from 24 East to Bell Road. 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
9: Thank you, Bob. It's 80 degrees in Nashville. 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
1: 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I'm Catherine Sweeney. It is 80 degrees and mostly sunny here in Music City. Let's get a look at traffic from Bob August.
2: Let's go to the northwest side, Catherine. We've got word of a collision heading westbound on 24 past Briley Parkway up toward Old Hickory Boulevard as you drive through the Joelton area. And watch for traffic on 65 northbound through Madison and Goodlettsville. Busy on the east side on 24 eastbound through 440 in Briley. Got a wreck reported on 440 eastbound east of Nolensville Road. One on 65 north at the 440 split. Bob August, WPLN News.
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2: 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You know him as Bunk in The Wire, and now he's taking on one of Shakespeare's giants, Othello. But it was playing Willie Loman on Broadway that took him somewhere personal, drawing on his own father to build that role. Pierce talks with us about his father and the men he plays. 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
1: 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I'm Catherine Sweeney. It is 5:18. Let's get a look at traffic from Bob August.
2: Well, we are busy, Catherine, on 65 North through Metro Center as we get you home this afternoon. And you may see the remains of a crash on 24 East near Shelby Avenue. Going to be busy there. We've had an accident on the east side on Old Hickory Boulevard north of I-40 in Hermitage. And the remains of what was a collision and vehicle fire on 40 East past exit 239 East Bedore Parkway as you make your way through the Lebanon area. You want to stay over to your left there. Bob August, WPLN News.
1: Thank you, Bob. It's 80 degrees and a little bit cloudy in Nashville. 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
2: 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You know him as Bunk in The Wire. And now he's taking on one of Shakespeare's giants, Othello. But it was playing Willie Loman on Broadway that took him somewhere personal, drawing on his own father to build that role. Pierce talks with us about his father and the men he plays. 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

0: 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I'm Juana Summers.
1: And I'm Scott Detrow. The book The Adventures of Juan Planchard is out in English for the first time. It shows what life was like under Hugo Chavez.
2: The reason I decided to write a book is because I couldn't make a movie in Venezuela. I wanted to communicate with my countrymen, and literature seemed like the only possible path.
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3: Live from NPR News in Culver City, California, I'm Duane Brown. In a symbolic vote on Capitol Hill, the Senate has adopted a House-passed Iran War Powers resolution today. While it doesn't stop the Trump administration from striking Iran again, it does send a strong message to President Trump, who turned his attention away from the war during a road trip to the swing state of Pennsylvania. That's where Trump touted slightly lower energy prices after soaring for months.
4: And oil, for the first time in months, hit, think of it, $70 a barrel. So we got it 70. That equates to a very low price. That oil is going to come charging down. And with oil comes everything else.
3: The president is also asking Congress for an additional $80 billion to cover mostly the cost of war with Iran. The University of Nebraska Medical Center announced today that the final cruise ship passengers exposed to hantavirus were released from its quarantine unit. NPR's Gabriela Emanuel has the story.
5: 16 of the passengers arrived on May 11th, and two others joined them on May 15th. After 42 days, the last of them returned home.
6: There's really no room for error.
5: Dr. Michael Wadman heads the National Quarantine Unit. He says things ran relatively smoothly for everything from daily symptom checks to food delivery to routine healthcare needs. Also, he says they got
6: a lot of good feedback from the people in quarantine in terms of how we do things better.
5: For example, they didn't have access to their luggage, so the facility had to quickly get the basics delivered. There was also a tornado warning that they had to navigate. Ultimately, there were no hantavirus cases among the quarantined individuals. Gabriela Emanuel, NPR News.
3: A rough day on Wall Street. Stocks fell across the board. 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
7: Good evening. I'm Catherine Sweeney. Here's the latest from WPLN News at 5:32. Tennessee has the most segregated schools in the South, according to a new study. WPLN's education reporter Camelia Burris reports on what researchers say can be done to fix this racial divide.
8: Researchers from Stanford and UCLA found that Tennessee public schools rank number 6 in the nation for racial segregation. New York State is number 1. The report uses data from the 2023-24 school year. The Supreme Court decision, Brown versus Board of Education, officially outlawed racial segregation in schools in 1954. However, schools have become increasingly more racially divided in the last three decades, especially in big cities and large school districts. Education advocates say one of the fixes to this issue is giving more money to schools. If schools are properly funded, there will be less resistance to integration. Other suggestions include rethinking school district lines, fostering positive student experiences in integration efforts, and focusing on educator diversity. Camelia Burris, WPLN News.
7: For several years,

0: you.
1: Four Senate Republicans joined with Democrats today to narrowly advance a war powers resolution to end U.S. hostilities with Iran. We'll hear more on the vote elsewhere in the program. It is just the latest example of tension between President Trump and Senate Republicans. And as NPR congressional reporter Sam Greenglass explains, some lawmakers fear the conflict risks derailing their shared agenda.
2: Senate Majority Leader John Thune thought he had a plan. Trump wanted a partisan attack dog as acting director of national intelligence. Democrats and some Republicans were appalled by his pick, Bill Pulte, and threatened to hold up renewing a key spy tool until he was yanked. Thune pressed Trump for a more palatable permanent director so the Senate could confirm him before Pulte took the reins.
3: The confirmation hearing will happen tomorrow in the Intelligence Committee. We will take him up as soon as we can.
2: That was Thune last Wednesday night on Fox News. Then, in a 4 a.m. post, Trump blew up that plan, writing he wouldn't sign legislation to reauthorize the spy tool without the Save America Act, the strict voter ID law he wants. Republican Senator Lisa Murkowski of Alaska compared Trump's swerve to a moose startling a pack of sled dogs.
4: So if some big distraction, like a moose, comes through these trees, and you got half the team going over here and half the team going over here, it is chaos. And then what that musher has to do is he's got to stop and spend all of his time untangling this mess.
2: Thune has been untangling a lot of mess lately as Trump tries to strong arm or sidestep Congress. A last ditch effort by Trump to pass the Save America Act nearly derailed a vote on one of Trump's other top priorities, funding for immigration enforcement. And Trump's support for a fund that could have compensated January 6 rioters resulted in that key spy tool lapsing in the first place.
5: He's got two speeds, uninterested in the speed a lot. And on the things that are important to him, he moves at the speed of light.
2: That's Republican Senator John Kennedy of Louisiana, who talks to Trump regularly. Thune, though, is often in the position of having to give the president a reality check. He's been clear there aren't enough votes to pass the Save America Act. It's failed several times already. Or to dismantle the filibuster to muscle it through, as Trump's demanding. Even after this latest clash, Trump wrote that anyone who supports the filibuster is a fool. Kennedy says Trump's friction with the majority leader isn't personal.
5: If you don't like John Thune, you don't like golden retrievers.
2: Most Senate Republicans agree with Thune, except a few like Utah Senator Mike Lee, who says the Save America Act can pass. Former GOP Senator Saxby Chambliss of Georgia says his old pal Thune is just right for this moment. Sure, Thune's no hammer like some of his predecessors, Chambliss says, but he's level-headed, and his defense of the filibuster is about preserving the Senate's consensus-driven nature.
6: He feels very strongly that the institution of the United States Senate matters, and we get the best pieces of legislation when you have input by Republican and Democrat.
2: Chambliss says Thune knows the difficult position he's in.
6: He used to be a guy who would roll with every punch. Right now, every time he twitches, I can see anxiety, but thank goodness he's there.
2: Trump says without the Save America Act, the Republican Party will never win another election. But the president himself has complicated his party's majority in 2026 by helping push out incumbents he says haven't been loyal enough. And some Republicans see Trump's fixation on the 2020 election imperiling an agenda that could help Republicans this fall. I asked Thune recently if he shares that fear.
3: I think our path to keeping the majority in the Senate is going to be focused on the issues that the American people are most concerned about. And those tend to be kitchen table, pocketbook issues. Is my community safe? Is my country safe?
2: But is it harder to focus on that now? I asked. I'm doing my best to stay focused, Thune shot back as he disappeared into his office. Sam Greenglass, NPR News, Washington.
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8: Live from WPLN News in Nashville, I'm Catherine Sweeney. More than a dozen kinds of cancer are on the rise in adults under 50. Reporters Kara Anthony and Blake Farmer with our series Health Q volunteered to take a quiz to clock their own knowledge about early onset cancers. You can play along.
9: Kara,
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9: I'm nervous, but here we go.
0: Okay.
9: Let's jump right in with question one. Which two of these cancers are on the rise the most in people under 50? Colorectal cancer, lung cancer, breast cancer, or bone cancer?
0: I feel like I've heard colorectal's up. I'll go with also bone cancer.
9: Okay, one out of two isn't bad. Colorectal and breast cancers are increasing in people under 50 the most. Also, colorectal cancer is now the most deadly cancer for people in this age range.
0: Wow. All right, let's move to question two, which is related. What are the current recommended ages for a first mammogram, which scans for breast cancer, and colonoscopy, which scans for colorectal cancer?
9: I'm going to go pretty young here and say 35 or 40.
0: Recommended age, 40 for a mammogram, 45 for a colonoscopy. However, your doctor might want you to get one of these scans much sooner, even in your 20s, depending on personal risk factors.
9: Okay, what are the personal risk factors?
0: Well, you know, one of the big ones is unusual symptoms that can be kind of scary, like blood in your stool, lump in the breast, ongoing fatigue, even unusual pain. Don't just wait for it to go away. Tell your doctor. Another very important risk factor is your family history. Bryce Ramsey was diagnosed with colorectal cancer at 33.
10: If I would have known that I had a significant family history, I would have been scoped a lot younger. After my diagnosis, I begged my dad and my aunt and my brother to all get screened, and it come back that all of them had colon cancer also.
0: Bryce's family members, they were all able to get treatment. They're doing well today. She said it can be uncomfortable to talk to older family members about their private health information, but, you know, maybe make a joke. Remind them it could save a life.
9: Wow. Okay, here we go. Last question. There are several at-home cancer screening kits. What should you do before taking one of these tests? And let's count down and say our answers together this time.
0: All right, so three, two, one.
9: What,
0: talk to your doctor?
9: Oh, I said fast.
0: Oh,
9: okay, you got it right. Talk to your doctor. It's good. Okay. We spoke to Dr. Vita Geary, director of the Early Onset Cancer Program at the Yale Cancer Center.
11: It's hard to know the accuracy of these tests, and some of these tests could lead to a false sense of either reassurance or false anxiety and alarm. 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
9: Positive or negative results, you're going to want to check in with your doctor about them. 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
0: Well, it sounds like the most important thing any of us can do when it comes to our cancer risk is having a primary care doctor you trust.
9: Yes, but also let's be real, not everyone has a doctor. 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
8: 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It is 5:48. We're going to get one more look at the roads from Bob August.
12: Let's go to I-40, Catherine. A lot of traffic there leaving downtown as you head eastbound on 40 past 24 Merge. A crash on the way to Fessler's Lane. You want to stay over to your left there. You can use 440 instead. That's going to be busy eastbound through Nolensville Road. Got traffic on 24 east through 440 in Briarly. Watch for an accident on 24 eastbound as you head toward Almaville Road. Exit 70. That may be on the median. Back tomorrow, Bob August, WPLN News.
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